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3: Take a look at what we're watching across the emerging market complex. A bit of a different picture when it comes to stocks versus FX, right? We're seeing EM stocks there looking pretty flat at the moment as we have investors just contending with implications from the Fed's decision to stay on hold. Those three dissenting voices, though, are very much suggesting that September is in play. When it comes to currencies, we're seeing that gain across the broader complex after the Fed held rates steady, pushing the US dollar lower in response, right? So developing world currencies tracked by the MSCI seeing a little bit of a raise there. Plus, we've also got a rebound in oil prices as well. But how long that's going to sort of be able to be sustained for is a question, given that we still have these ongoing developments and news of more strikes from the US launched on Iran. Well, GoTo Group has reported a second quarter straight quarter of net profit, boosting the Indonesian ride-hailing and food delivery company's efforts to navigate what's been a challenging consumer market. It's also facing a looming cut to ride-hailing commissions. Let's get more on the outlook with GoTo Group CEO Hans Patuo, who joins us live from Jakarta. Hans, really great to have you with us. So talk us through these numbers, and do you think the momentum can be sustained given that the broader macroeconomic and consumer environment does remain challenging?

It starts with a symptom, an unexpected test result, a diagnosis that changes everything. 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

0: And now, a love letter from Spike and Otis, the Bay Bridge spokesbirds.
1: Dear drivers, we love sharing the Bay Bridge with you.
2: Aw, Spike, that's lovely.
1: But we don't love when you drive distracted. And we don't love when you tailgate.
2: Spike, I thought this is supposed to be a love letter.
1: It is, Otis. When you care about someone, you want them to get there safely.
2: How about this? Never drive distracted and never tailgate. Love, Spike and Otis.

0: Okay, U.S. futures are about a couple of hours into, of course, that part of the evening session in the U.S. And, you know, if you're curious why we are seeing some decent upside there, you are getting some punchy moves across some of the big tech names following the earnings after the closing bell, which will obviously dominate the news flow and conversations when we approach, of course, the U.S. And European
1: session. Yeah, the one that stood out really was Microsoft, it seems, right? Because we did see the shares climb in late trading after better than expected fourth quarter earnings and really helped by continued strength in cloud computing and AI. Bloomberg Tech anchor Ed Ludlow reports from San Francisco.
2: Microsoft delivered what investors wanted to hear on two different fronts: AI growth and some clarity around AI spending. Azure, the cloud computing unit, grew 43% in the quarter. That's its fastest pace since 2022, well ahead of expectations. And we got a figure for Azure annual revenue, topping $100 billion for the first time. They looked as well outside of financials. So think about, like, how are the AI products doing? Microsoft said that 365 Copilot now has more than 30 million paid seats, up from 20 million 3 months ago in the March quarter. A beat on the top line, a beat on the bottom line. But the clarity on spending bit, on a quarterly basis, capital expenditures, $41 billion. That represents a jump of 70% year on year. An accounting nuance. Microsoft lowered its calendar 2026 CapEx expectations to $175 billion from about $190 billion. But stressed, this does not represent a lower investment. It stems from extending the useful life of data centers and office buildings from 15 years to 25 years. And what that does is it shifts more future data center leases from finance leases to operating leases. Essentially, net-net, the spending and investment expectation that Microsoft has is exactly the same. Nevertheless, that communication was really cheered by investors in the after hour. Also, perhaps the strongest signal on the AI future spending, Microsoft disclosed $130 billion of new data center leases and commitments during the quarter. And that brings the total future lease commitment for Microsoft to $329 billion. A year ago, it was just shy of $200 billion. Bottom line, Microsoft's message wasn't that it's spending less on AI. It's that AI demand remains strong. Azure is accelerating. And despite what our accounting changes that lowers a reported CapEx figure, the underlying infrastructure build-out continues at pace. This is Ed Ludlow for Bloomberg News in San Francisco.
0: Right, now staying on the tech earnings theme out of the U.S. here, so let's have a look at Meta. Of course, shares there fell in after-hour session after a disappointing revenue forecast there for the current quarter. It expects to come in $64 billion, the midline missing, of course, an analyst estimate of $63.2 billion. Arm Holdings also slid in late trade. It's after pointing to sluggishness in the smartphone industry. You have royalties from handset makers accounting for much of the company's revenues.
1: Yeah, you take a look when it comes to ARM, that does in some ways have a read-through to
0: yes.
1: SoftBank, right? So certainly that's one thing we're watching very closely here. And there you are, you see the shares down close to 2% in Tokyo here this morning. Also, we're watching likes of LG Core, LG Electronics. There is this line that LG is in talks with hyperscalers and U.S. utilities for a supply deal in the second half. So that's really helping some of these stocks here. Why are we checking Hankook Cosmetics Manufacturing?
0: That's always nice. For makeup. Always time for makeup.
1: We always like K-beauty, don't we?
0: Yeah. There's always a need for makeup, certainly. Okay, Minimax and ZAI on your screen. Of course, the big news in the AI lab space is Moonshot here surpassing the funding goal of 35B. So that's something to watch. And of course, Budweiser Asia Pacific. This is an earnings story here, of course.
1: Yep. Korea helped offset China slowness, but yes.
0: I can understand why perhaps the spike in alcohol consumption. Use your imagination. This is Bloomberg.

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1: All right, we are

0: And this is Bloomberg.
1: Live from Sydney, I'm Paul Allen. This is Insight, where we dive deeper into the stories that matter with crucial context and sharp analysis.
2: We understand that the 5+ years of inflation above target cannot be cured in 9 weeks or by a single month of modest price decreases. This Fed will not waver.
1: A hawkish Fed leaves rates unchanged for a seventh straight month, but long bond yields jump as investors question Fed Chair Warsh's inflation-fighting resolve. South Korean stocks rebound after Samsung's earnings beat Spark's bargain hunting. Officials are pledging new steps to curb leveraged ETF trading and stabilize markets. Oil steadies after a strong rally as the United States launches fresh strikes against Iran, escalating tensions across the Middle East. A 2-year U.S. tariff grace period for imported generic drugs starts on August the 1st. Dr. Reddy's CEO joins us to discuss why shifting production stateside could take far longer.

0: Let me reiterate, there is no soft inflation target. There is no soft implicit target, not on this committee's watch. CapEx is preparing the ground for future growth. Nonetheless, the precise timing and magnitude of effects on the supply side remain hard to predict. I asked for a good family fight and I got one. I heard a lot of commonality on the questions. Were there different leans on the answers? You bet there was. In the high mountain air in Jackson, Wyoming, I'd like to also frame the big questions. There is a tendency, especially with the proliferation of meetings and press conferences, to get caught up in the myopic.
1: Warsh was a little bit more dovish than people expected, which is why you're seeing a rally on the two-year. And the long bond doesn't like it. The long bond doesn't like that they're not fighting inflation.
2: I'm going to be looking for, eventually the next speech by Waller, because that's going to give us a sense of what did the core of the committee actually, what is he thinking?
3: And I also think many people on the board are leaning towards a rate hike as well. We've already gotten a lot of indication of that. And so I do think we do get rate hikes in September. I actually think today would have been better.
4: The market reaction speaks very clearly that now we need to talk about what is the credibility of the committee, because it cannot only be talk. You will eventually have to follow through. And that's why the probability, given this market reaction now, has gone up quite significantly that they will have to move at the next meeting.
5: Well, you heard there from the Federal Reserve Chairman Kevin Warsh, as well as some of our guests reacting to the central bank's decision to hold rates steady. Now, let's take a look at where markets stand. We've got mainland Chinese markets heading off to lunch, Japan coming back online, and a lot of uncertainty really around some of those remarks from Kevin Warsh. I mean, a lot of commentators wondering about the Fed's commitments to fighting inflation. We did see big moves in the 30-year yield, moving above 5.2% for the first time since 2007. A 9-3 vote there. Some dissents in terms of whether or not to hike rates, but the Fed staying on hold. There's just three meetings left this year now. Got the two-year yield, meanwhile, at 4.2788. Now, a number of other interesting things going on. We got the Hang Seng Index off by about a quarter of 1%. One stock we're watching there is InnoLight, making its trading debut. This is a business that makes optical transceivers essential to the data center build-out. Yeah, it's losing ground. That's off about 15%. Not great timing, just as concerns mount over spending and valuations of AI-related stock. However, on that note, Samsung Electronics gaining 1.2%, or 1% now, having a pretty reasonable day after it announced earnings. Second quarter net income beating estimates across the full set of metrics, though it was a bit more of a mixed picture there. We've got the broader KOSPI index, however, losing ground again, although not as dramatically as we've become accustomed to, off by 0.4%. The Nikkei up by 0.5%. Now, we've got to talk about crude prices as well, because that problem hasn't gone away. Brent crude right now, $89.46, is losing a little bit of ground, even though we've had confirmation that the U.S. has been conducting strikes again, and U.S. crude inventories have fallen to their lowest since 2018. Now, let's look ahead to the Indian Open. Meanwhile, we've got a whole lot more earnings being reported today, among them Tata Steel, Bajaj Finance, Hyundai Motor as well. Nifty on Wednesday had its best gain in six-plus weeks. It was software, consumer staples leading the way. HFDC Bank also had a pretty good day as well, but we're keeping an eye on the rupee, 95.58, as there's some concerns about the direction of travel for the oil price. We have plenty more ahead. This is Bloomberg.

Shipyard. This is Bloomberg. Live from London, this is Bloomberg Daybreak Europe. I'm Lizzie Burden with your top stories. Worries over Warsh. 30-year US yields jump to a 19-year high and the dollar slides as investors question the Fed chairman's commitment to tackling inflation. We'll also preview today's decision from the Bank of England. Big tech divergence. Investors reward surging cloud revenues at Microsoft, but sound the alarm over Meta's AI spending. And in Korea, bumper chip profits aren't enough to boost Samsung. Apple and Amazon are up next. And the US launches a new wave of strikes against Iran in a return to Middle East escalation. Brent holding just below $90 a barrel. Well, a very good morning. It is a busy Thursday for earnings. We've had the Fed decision. Now we look ahead to the BOE. This is the picture in markets this morning. Asian stocks whipsawing between gains and losses. You can see right now the MSCI Asia Pacific Index is down 0.5%. European futures pretty flat. Nasdaq futures pointing to gains. But of course, we closed in correction territory on the Nasdaq yesterday. Futures helped by Microsoft, though Meta falling post-market after a disappointing revenue forecast. Now let's turn to the cross-asset picture. Oil is down 0.6% on Brent at $90 a barrel. The US military has wrapped up that fresh wave of strikes on Iran. It stopped short of hitting bridges and power plants. We've had long-end Treasury yields, as I say, at their highest since 2007 after the Fed stood pat last night. We're up again this morning at 5.23 on the 30-year, up 3 basis points. And the dollar had sunk the most in 2 weeks after that Fed hold. The Bloomberg Dollar Spot Index is pretty steady at the moment, holding at that level. We've got plenty of earnings to bring you this morning. Escalation. Brent holding just below $90 a barrel. Well, a very good morning. It is a busy Thursday for earnings. We've had the Fed decision. Now we look ahead to the BOE. This is the picture in markets this morning. Asian stocks whipsawing between gains and losses. You can see right now the MSCI Asia Pacific Index is down 0.5%. European futures pretty flat. Nasdaq futures pointing to gains. But of course, we closed in correction territory on the Nasdaq yesterday. Futures helped by Microsoft, though Meta falling post-market after a disappointing revenue forecast. Now let's turn to the cross-asset picture. Oil is down 0.6% on Brent at $90 a barrel. The US military has wrapped up that fresh wave of strikes on Iran. It stopped short of hitting bridges and power plants. We've had long-end Treasury yields, as I say, at their highest since 2007 after the Fed stood pat last night. We're up again this morning at 5.23 on the 30-year. Up 3 basis points. And the dollar had sunk the most in 2 weeks after that Fed hold. The Bloomberg Dollar Spot Index is pretty steady at the moment, holding at that level. We've got plenty of earnings to bring you this morning, so let's get started. Day for earnings. We've had the Fed decision. Now we look ahead to the BOE. This is the picture in markets this morning. Asian stocks whipsawing between gains and losses. You can see right now the MSCI Asia Pacific Index is down 0.5%. European futures pretty flat. Nasdaq futures pointing to gains. But of course, we closed in correction territory on the Nasdaq yesterday. Futures helped by Microsoft, though Meta falling post-market after a disappointing revenue forecast. Now let's turn to the cross-asset picture. Oil is down 0.6% on Brent at $90 a barrel. The US military has wrapped up that fresh wave of strikes on Iran. It stopped short of hitting bridges and power plants. We've had long-end Treasury yields, as I say, at their highest since 2007 after the Fed stood pat last night. We're up again this morning at 5.23 on the 30-year, up 3 basis points. And the dollar had sunk the most in 2 weeks after that Fed hold. The Bloomberg Dollar Spot Index is pretty steady at the moment, holding at that level. We've got plenty of earnings to bring you this morning, so let's get started.

0: We begin with earnings out of Spain, kicking off with BBVA, one of Europe's biggest banks, of course. Investors poised for another strong quarter. And indeed, we have second quarter net income coming in at €3.06 billion, a beat on the estimate of €2.95 billion, and BBVA announcing that it's going to start a buyback of as much as €2 billion. So that is BBVA. Next up, we turn to AB InBev, of course, the maker of Budweiser and Stella Artois. We're looking for benefits from the World Cup. Can it grow volumes across markets to offset China weakness? What you are seeing is that second quarter organic volume growth is up 0.9%. So just ever so slightly shy of the estimate of 0.96% growth. Missing on that. That is the red head for that company. Now, let's turn to broader markets, because, as I say, we've had shares whipsawing in Asia. We can get straight to an update from Avril Hong in Singapore. Avril, it feels like traders just don't know what to focus on in Asia this morning.
1: I mean, I think you used the right word there. Whipsawing is right. You look at the region's benchmark. It's now in negative territory after earlier quite sharp gains. And I think it's just a sign of the times. This volatility that we're seeing, of course, being triggered by the South Korean markets as well. Of course, on the earnings scorecard front, at least, there seems to be a bit of easing of investor concerns that these massive capital expenditures might not necessarily translate into huge enough profits as far as Microsoft is concerned. That seemed to, earlier in the session, boost some of the investor sentiment. But flip the board, we also had earnings in Asia from Samsung Electronics. And for its chip sector, the 250-fold profit surge was handily beating expectations. You also have them seeing memory demand remaining robust in this half of the year. You had Advantest as well, another AI-related name that in this part of the outlook looking quite upbeat, but it's pairing some of the double-digit gains from earlier, and you're even seeing Samsung, which surged 8+% earlier, now slipping. I think it just speaks to the volatility and the continued concerns of these wild swings in the market, forced deleveraging as well, something that's also been catching concern and attention from authorities after they let the leverage ETF genie out of the bottle. They're now under pressure to help stabilize markets given the rout, and they're pledging more curbs for leverage ETFs. Now, flip the board, it's also, of course, about the reaction function to the Federal Reserve signals, particularly from the words of Kevin Warsh or the lack thereof. We've been seeing in the region tracking Treasury declines, the steep declines in long-end bonds. In Japan, of course, that's in focus because of BOJ tomorrow. Most of the repricing today happening on the 10-year, but we also had a 2-year auction that drew weak demand despite higher yields. This is against the backdrop of expectations of the BOJ tightening. That being said, consensus is for the BOJ to remain on hold tomorrow. Lizzie.
0: Avril, appreciate the overview. That's Bloomberg's Avril Hong. Well, let's zoom in on the macro side of things, shall we? The US 30-year yield holding around its highest level since 2007 this morning. This after the Fed kept rates on hold for a seventh straight month last night. Now, three officials back to hike, but shorter-dated bond yields fell as expectations for a move higher in September eased. So investors questioning whether Chairman Kevin Warsh is really going to deliver on his promises to tackle price pressures.
2: Let me reiterate, there is no soft inflation target. There is no soft implicit target, not on this committee's watch. CapEx is preparing the ground for future growth. Nonetheless, the precise timing and magnitude of effects on the supply side remain hard to predict. I asked for a good family fight and I got one. I heard a lot of commonality on the questions. Were there different leans on the answers? You bet there was. In the high mountain air in Jackson, Wyoming, I'd like to also frame the big questions. There is a tendency, especially with the proliferation of meetings and press conferences, to get caught up in the myopic.
0: So a little nod ahead to Jackson Hole, of which we'll have full coverage, of course. But for now, let's bring in Venn Ram, cross asset strategist at Bloomberg MLive. And Venn, I've got to hand it to you. You told us all week that Warsh was needing a hike for credibility. Now, when we look at the markets, it feels like investors are showing that they doubt his verbal commitments to curb inflation. Could that become a longer term issue for the new Fed chairman?
3: Morning, Lizzie. I think that it is definitely becoming a problem already, if not later down the road, because he says that he wanted a family fight and he got one. But what the markets really want to know is, will the real Warsh stand up here? Is he the one who talks very hawkish, as we saw just now, or the one who goes into the FOMC voting committee and then votes to hold rates? That is not what that kind of dissonance is not what the markets want. The markets want clear-cut direction as to where the Fed is headed. Are they going to be able to raise rates as they talk? And is the rates going to be restrictive enough to curb inflation? Warsh is the first one to point out that the Fed has been missing the inflation target for 5 years now. But for two meetings now, the Fed hasn't taken any action under the new chairman. So this reminds me of what is happening with the Bank of Japan, which meets tomorrow, as you know, Lizzie, and they have been dragging their feet in raising rates, and the markets have been voting with their feet and sending JGB yields higher, much higher than in most of the markets, and they are the worst performing markets. The US is not the worst performing bond market this year, because that title goes to probably Japan and the UK in equal amounts. But I think that the way it's all setting up, I think that the US treasuries are going to be punished, and it's going to be become one of the worst performing markets.
0: Okay, Venn, thank you very much. That's Bloomberg MLive strategist Venn Ram. Well, let's also just feed in the tech story here. We'll go back to Asia for this. Samsung's semiconductor arm reporting a more than 250-fold jump in profit, reflecting the headway that it's making against rival SK Hynix in that AI memory boom. The shares, as Avril mentioned, are down now after initially gaining. And we can get analysis now with Bloomberg's Asia tech reporter, Newly Purnell. So, Newly, the market reaction has been volatile. How do these numbers sit alongside investors, let's be honest, sky-high expectations for the chip-making industry?
4: That's right, Lizzie. And that 250-fold increase in profit for Samsung semiconductor arm will be a number that people are going to pay attention to, because there is so much scrutiny and concern, speculation about the demand for these kind of memory gear. There have been concerns over potential overcapacity. Are companies like Samsung and others making too much of this stuff? And then there's also been suggestion that there could be competition on the horizon from China, with a report about companies there perhaps getting closer to making some of this sophisticated tech. So that number will jump out, because it would suggest that companies are still demanding some of the stuff that Samsung is making.
0: Well, let's also turn to the US, because we've had earnings from Meta and Microsoft. Concern around Meta, really, after it raised the low end of its full-year forecast for both capital expenditures and total expenses. Let's take a listen to the Meta CEO Mark Zuckerberg defending his firm's AI capex plans.
5: 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They're improving the experience for people using our apps, driving better performance for advertisers, and helping our teams build new experiences and ship faster. Second, we are developing new personal agents that will be the foundation for our next wave of products and revenue lines in the months and years ahead.
0: Newly, the market reaction was positive for Microsoft, but not for Meta, but both pumping huge amounts into CapEx. Why has Zuckerberg not been as able to convince investors that his bet's going to pay off quickly?
4: Right. To understand that, you just have to think about the nature of Meta as a company. Of course, they make the vast majority of their revenue from their billions of users around the world serving ads to them. They had a costly venture into AR and VR and the metaverse, remember that? And now leadership of the company is saying, we're spending these, you know, billions and billions of dollars to build out AI capex, and essentially, trust us that his stuff is going to pay off. off. In some other comments later, Mr. Zuckerberg said, we know this is a big bet and we believe it's going to pay off. Microsoft is already making huge amounts of revenue on its cloud business. It said its Azure cloud revenue was up at the highest rate in 4 years. So they have actual services they can sell to companies to take advantage of this boom in AI. Meta, on the other hand, is talking about ways they can incorporate this into tools that users can use. Their AI services, I know they say they've made some advances in some of this tech for helping advertisers on the back end, but users of their front end AI services, you don't hear them talk about them as much as, say, you know, ChatGPT or Claude or some of these others, rivals. So it essentially comes down to Microsoft being able to actually operationalize and make money off of some of this stuff, and Meta saying, we're pivoting, we're spending a ton, it's going to pay off.
0: Okay, a really useful distinction there. Bloomberg's Newly Purnell, thank you very much for the analysis. Now, let's turn to the geopolitical element in the markets this morning. Brent crude trading near $90 a barrel after the U.S. carried out a fresh wave of strikes against Iran that focused on military targets. It did, though, stop short of hitting bridges and power plants. Also, in the last half hour, the Jordanian military says that it intercepted 5 missiles from Iran. So let's put it all together. We can speak to Bloomberg's Abir Abu Omar, our Horizons Middle East and Africa anchor, of course. Abir, good morning. Just talk us through what's been going on in the last few hours. It's been busy where you are.
6: Yeah, good morning, Lizzie. I mean, you just alluded to it, right? Tit-for-tat strikes happening yet again in the region. In the past hour or so, Jordan's media put out a report saying that it intercepted, the military, as you have said, intercepted 5 missiles coming from Iran. Now, this follows what was called by U.S. Central Command a heavy night of striking targets in Iran that started 8 p.m. ET. Now, again, you've mentioned that those included military targets. The U.S. this time around did not strike any civilian infrastructure for the time being, right? But it looks like this escalation in the region is returning one more time. This follows a lull over the past few days, Lizzie. We've spoken throughout the course of this week about how the United States stopped attacking Iran late on Friday, last Friday, without giving any explanation. The reports that did come about suggested that the United States was running out of ammunition. But nonetheless, we saw that period of quietness restarted by Iran hitting targets in the region. But Lizzie, what's important here is that not only is an escalation returning to the Middle East, but we're also seeing new fronts getting open. Essentially, we're seeing Saudi Arabia and the United States hitting targets in Iraq. Saudi Arabia saying that was an act of self-defense because Iraq militia backed by Iran had targeted energy infrastructure in Saudi Arabia. And so you're seeing new fronts opening up, the Houthis in Yemen also threatening movement in the Red Sea. And so we're seeing these new sort of facets emerging. All the meanwhile, the Strait of Hormuz, the movement there, still pretty much paralyzed. We saw, though, an LNG tanker that is flagged to Qatar making its way through the Strait of Hormuz with its lights switched on. It's been idling around the waterway for about 3 weeks or so. And so positive signs, but it's riddled in all this negativity that is returning to the Middle East with, as you've mentioned, Brent crude prices now edging very, very close to $90 on the barrel. So it looks like the energy markets are really moving one more time with those headlines that we're seeing coming out of the Middle East.
0: And indeed, just as you've been speaking, we have tipped past $90 a barrel. $90.75 is where we trade. Brent actually gaining now. Abir, thank you so much. That's our Bloomberg Horizons Middle East and Africa anchor, Abir Abu Omar. Well, turning to the risk events on the docket for today, we have a raft of GDP numbers for the second quarter coming out across the euro area. The euro area number itself at 10 a.m. London time, national numbers in the run-up to that. Then at midday, it's the Bank of England decision, a hold expected, but how much dissent will there be following those hawkish votes at the Federal Reserve? And then at 1:30 p.m. London time, we'll turn our attention stateside for the U.S. PCE and GDP numbers building on that economic picture for the Fed after last night's hold. But still ahead, how is the lipstick effect boosting L'Oreal in times of trouble? Catch our exclusive conversation with the CEO later. first. French advertising giant JC Deco reports better than expected first half revenue, and the co-CEO will join us next. This is Bloomberg.

0: Welcome back to Bloomberg Daybreak Europe, 6:19 a.m. here in London. Well, it is a busy day of earnings. We'll turn to more now. The French advertising company JCDecaux reporting better than expected growth driven by digital. And I'm pleased to welcome the co-CEO Jean-François Decaux to the programme now. Great to have you with us, Jean-François. Thank you for making time. Just running through these numbers, you're projecting organic adjusted revenue for Q3 that's just shy of estimates, but there's a beat when it comes to second quarter adjusted revenue growth. What's your message to shareholders this quarter?
1: Now, we had a very good first half. We have a very strong financial performance. Revenue was up 5.7%, driven by digital, which was which grew nearly at 15%, boosted by our programmatic revenues, which grew about 30%. So very good first half. Geographically speaking, as you know, we are very well diversified, which is a plus for the company. US grew at about 20%, UK 12%. We had a very good first half as well in Latin America and in the southern part of Europe, driven by Spain and Italy and Portugal. So very good first half. AI is also helping us in terms of revenues because the tech sector was at 19%. And a lot of campaigns from generative from AI brands. I mean, San Francisco, for instance, but also Shenzhen. About one third of our revenues came from generative AI campaigns.
0: Okay. Well, I'll come back to AI, but just in terms of that regional breakdown, you have got a strong presence in the Middle East. I know you have a presence in Saudi Arabia and the UAE. What impact is the Iran war having on business in the region?
1: Less than expected. This region is about a bit less than 5% of our revenue. And we were down roughly about 30-35% in the second quarter. And in the third quarter, it's too early to tell. But a lot of companies are basically taking the view that it's business as usual. So they are not stopping advertising as much as one could have expected. So therefore, the impact was not as great as we were thinking when we guided our Q2 numbers.
0: Yeah, so business as usual in the Middle East, but is there a broader, more global impact of the geopolitical tensions? Are you seeing clients delaying their advertising campaigns? Do you expect a slowdown in activity for the rest of the year?
1: No, we don't see that. That was the fear in the second quarter, but we grew 5.7% in Q2, well ahead of guidance, and we don't see any slowdown in Q3 across the world. It's a bit too early to tell. Obviously, we said that we think we are going to be up 5% in Q3. But we get a lot of late bookings. Programmatic is now around 12% of our digital revenue. We are well ahead of the sector as a whole because for out-of-home media, programmatic is about 7% of digital revenue. We are the first company to launch an SSP platform. We also have a DSP and a DMP, which is very unique in the sector. And we are doing extremely well, and the programmatic revenues is almost on a real-time basis. So that's why it's a bit harder than in the past to predict the landing for Q3. Also, we have a lot of late money, but programmatic is helping us to grow the digital revenue, which in the Q2 of this year was about 44% of sales. So very strong digital growth in Q2 and in Q1 as well.
0: But, of course, analysts have pointed out that because you've got such a strong outdoor business, it somewhat shields you from how much AI is changing the media landscape. I just also want to come back to France, a key region, your home, of course. It's less than a year to the presidential elections. Are advertisers concerned about the potential impact of that? Is the politics having an impact on volatility and business decisions for JCDecaux?
1: Advertising is mainly driven by consumption and by the economy. The economy in France is not doing as well Having said that, out of home in France has a very strong share of ad spend. It's about 9%, so it's well above the worldwide average, which is about 7% of ad spend. By the way, we are getting market share in a lot of markets, especially in markets where there has been some sort of consolidation and where digital is more than 50 or 60% of sales, like Australia, Brazil, mm-hmm. and to a lesser degree, Germany. So France grew at about 1% in terms of advertising revenue in the first half. Our business continues to be very strong. We have a unique network covering more than 600 cities in France. And outdoor is part of most advertising campaigns, whether they include online or television. So the outcome of the next presidential election for the time being is very uncertain, as you know. And we don't see any negative impact on the advertising market as such as of today. Our Q3 is well okay. is well advanced, and we are quite optimistic about the French business, given our very strong presence in this country.
0: Okay, Jean-François, thank you so much for making time for us this morning. An optimistic outlook. That's all we've got time for, unfortunately. Really appreciate it. Thank you so much. That's the co-CEO of JC Decker. Well, coming up on the programme, Airbus earnings jump as it ramped up aircraft production. We'll get you the details next. This is Bloomberg.

And we're now, for the most part, in an environment that does not impose any tariffs on the products and chipsets that we're shipping around the world. So that is good news. And I think it's also in the mutual interest of all the manufacturers in the world. And so therefore, tariffs is not a headwind for us anymore.

0: Live from London, this is Bloomberg Daybreak Europe. I'm Lizzie Burton with your top stories. Worries over wash. 30-year US yields jumped to a 19-year high and the dollar slides as investors question the Fed chairman's commitment to tackling inflation. We'll preview today's decision from the Bank of England as well. Big tech divergence. Investors reward surging cloud revenues at Microsoft, but sound the alarm over Meta's AI spending. And in Korea, bumper chip profits are not enough to boost Samsung. Apple and Amazon are up next. And the US launches a new wave of strikes against Iran in a return to Middle East escalation. Brent edging above $90 a barrel. Well, a very good morning. Checking in on these markets, 6:30 a.m. here in London. And we have Nasdaq futures pointing higher 0.5%. Of course, the Nasdaq closed in correction territory off the back of earnings yesterday. Futures, though, helped by Microsoft reporting its fastest cloud computing growth in 4 years. Meta, though, falling post-market after a disappointing revenue forecast. Now we have oil at $91 a barrel on Brent now. After the US military wrapped up that fresh round of strikes, it did, though, stop short of hitting bridges and power plants. But if we look at the 30-year yield, we are now at 5.22 on the 10-year. Of course, we had the Fed standing pat last night, hawkish messaging. Are we going to see hawkish action down this? But if we look at the 30-year yield, we are now at 5.22 on the 10-year. Of course, we had the Fed standing pat last night, hawkish messaging. Are we going to see hawkish action down the track? We are currently up 3 basis points on the 30-year as things stand. Now, turning back to the earnings story, we've got so many earnings breaking this morning, but a redhead dropping from Sanofi, raising its 2026 forecast for sales growth ex-FX to about 10%. That is the redhead from them. We are also looking over to Adidas, and we have second quarter earnings from them. Surely a Jude Bellingham World Cup boost we are going to see in these numbers. The redhead is that second quarter operating profit comes in at 574 million euros, so very much shy of estimates of 615.6 million euros. If we dive into this, traders really wanting to see that momentum was going to be there for years and months ahead, so it could take on Nike in the United States. But gross margin at 52.5%, that's a beat on the estimate. We shall have to dive into these numbers more deeply, but they've named Birgit Kretschmer as their CFO. So can she turn these fortunes around? I do wonder. The share's down nearly 9% in the past year, and that compares to the broader German DAX index up nearly 5%. Now, let's also turn to the latest economic data out of France. Second quarter GDP numbers breaking. Economists had expected a move from expansion to growth, but so much uncertainty around this print, given the geopolitical developments, the recent heat waves as well. What you're seeing is a rise of 0.2% quarter on quarter, bang in line with estimates of 0.2%. And just in terms of euro dollar, as you can see there, we are weaker a tenth of a percent at a 1.14 handle. Of course, we'll also get Spanish, German, Italian and euro area numbers throughout the course of the day. Well, staying with economics, Fed Chairman Kevin Warsh has insisted that policymakers' decision to leave rates unchanged was not a sign of inertia at the central bank. Next up is the Bank of England. It's expected to hold later as well as it sticks to a wait-and-see approach to navigate the wild swings we've seen in oil and gas markets. With me now for analysis is Ellie Henderson, economist over at Investec. Really good to have you around the desk, Ellie. So if we look at the latest economic data out of the UK, it's kind of given cover, hasn't it, for the BOE to sit on its hands today. Is there a risk, though, that by holding rates steady, it's too complacent about the risks ahead?
1: So our view is that the Bank of England will vote today to keep rates steady, bank rate at 3.75%. Mm-hmm. But we think there'll be a lively discussion around the table. We think there'll probably be a couple of dissenters.
0: Just a couple of dissenters
1: voting instead to raise rates at this juncture. Yep. We understand the arguments. Oil prices are sharply higher. But we point out three key reasons why we think the MPC collectively will vote to hold. Mm-hmm. Firstly, policy is already restrictive. So what that means, it's already doing some of the work stuck weighing on inflation. Secondly, the labour market is relatively loose in the UK, so the risks of second round effects from this oil shock stemming from higher wages is arguably reduced. And thirdly, the MPC would likely be cautious about overreacting to recent developments because the situation in the Middle East is so fluid. We've seen oil prices tip up above $90 per barrel this morning, but last week they were over $100 per barrel. So unless the MPC judged that energy prices will be elevated over a longer period, we think for now they will hold off and wait and see.
0: We talk about a lot about the international factors. What about the fiscal domestic factors? Of course, we've got a new government in, a new Chancellor in John Healey, big promises on defence and the cost of living. Do you expect to see borrowing after the autumn budget and that precipitating rate hikes from the Bank of England down the track?
1: So I think it's going to be a long wait until the budget. The government have to give the OBR 10 weeks warning, so we know it's going to be at least in 10 weeks' time. Of course, a lot of pledges have been made by the government, a lot of promises. At the moment, they're going to be fully funded, and we expect them to be fully funded in the budget. It seems like financial markets do believe that pledge. You know, we look at the spread between gilts and treasuries and bunds, and it's not widened dramatically. But as always, the devil is in the detail, and we do wait till the budget for that.
0: I mean, just on that, do you think that the margin against the fiscal rules will go back to being razor thin?
1: So there's been estimates out over the week as to what the headroom will be. Of course, the rise in inflation that we've seen doesn't help, but we have to wait until the budget, see what the OBR comes out with, and also see what cost-saving measures that the Chancellor, John Healey, comes up with. But there's a growing list of wants and needs, and the public finances are tight, but the government does seem committed to sticking to those fiscal rules.
0: Were you, let's just turn to the Fed, in the camp expecting a surprise hike from Kevin Warsh at his second meeting? Should he have gone for a hike? Even if that's a different question to, whether you thought it was likely.
1: So we were in the on hold camp. We thought that the FOMC would collectively opt to hold the federal funds target range at 3.5 to 3.75%, which is what they did. I watched it last night. It certainly was an interesting meeting. We did have three dissents. We're not quite sure at this stage why those three dissenters voted for higher rates.
0: Yeah.
1: Warsh did say that in time, the individual people that voted for a hike will explain their actions. So we wait for those comments. But I think the financial market reaction was very, very interesting.
0: Well, yeah, does the fact that you had three dissenters for a hike make September more likely?
1: It's hard to tell because we've got very little explanation as to why those dissenters wanted a hike. It's easy to understand. We don't know their views, but, you know, oil prices are higher. Inflation has been above target now for over 5 years. There's got to be a pain threshold at some point where the Fed would want to act, but we don't actually think we're there yet. We had a soft CPI print. We've got, obviously, PCE later today. There's obviously disinflation in other areas outside of energy, and we think that will be enough for now to satisfy the majority on the committee to hold steady, given the rates are restrictive.
0: But as you suggest, the comms are in a very different place right now. That statement notably short. Yeah. Warsh, of course, has cut forward guidance. Does it suggest to you that the Fed's deliberately trying to look through the geopolitical noise? And really, when we see this kind of from the Fed as well as the BOE and the ECB, how much harder does it make your job right now?
1: So a Warsh Fed is very different from a Powell Fed, and change is always hard, but I'm sure in time we'll get used to the new communication strategy.
0: as do I.
1: But yeah, I think what Warsh will be looking at will be the financial market reaction, and that actually, if you saw the moves in the policy sensitive 2-year yield and the longer term 10-year, 30-year, that our market's starting to question whether actually the Fed will deliver on its longer term price stability. Mm. I think we've had two meetings. It's too early to tell, but that's something definitely I'm sure his communications task force will be looking at.
0: Okay, so big questions on credibility. Thanks for underscoring them. Ellie Henderson there, economist at Investec, and we will be coming back to the Fed story later on in the programme with some charts on this. Meanwhile, viewers in the UK and Europe can watch our special coverage of the Bank of England decision and press conference from 12:30 PM London time. You can also see it on the terminal, Bloomberg.com and YouTube. Later on as well, Francine Lacroix will be speaking to the Governor Andrew Bailey himself. That conversation at 4:30 PM London time. But coming up, we shall turn our attention back to earnings. Schneider Electric raising its forecast as second quarter earnings beat. The CEO joins us for an exclusive conversation next. This is Bloomberg.

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1: Welcome back to Bloomberg Daybreak Europe. Now to earnings. Schneider Electric has raised its sales and profit guidance for the year. This after the AI spending boom drove unprecedented demand for its data center equipment. I'm pleased to say the CEO, Olivier Blum, joins us now for an exclusive conversation. Olivier, really great to have you with us on Daybreak Europe. This is a strong set of results. I'm sure you're happy. I can see it on your face this morning. It doesn't seem like you're expecting any sign of the hyperscalers moderating their investments in data centers. Just give us your outlook for the months ahead, please.
2: Sure. So good morning. Thanks for having me. Look, it's a solid H1, but you know, I like always to compare in sport. We are at the halftime of the game for 26. So let's make sure we continue to deliver very well for the second part of the year. To answer your question, I'd like to remind you that data center indeed at the end of last year was 25% of our revenue. But when you see the performance of Schneider Electric at the end of the first semester and the revised guidance, it is indeed thanks to data center, but it's also confirmed the increase of electrification, because the fundamental driver of growth for Schneider is everything which happened in electrification and in the digital world, therefore AI. And of course, that combination helps Schneider Electric to deliver a pretty strong growth in H1. So data center, you know, is on the rise. We all consume AI. Schneider Electric bring AI in every kind of solution to make energy more efficient for our customer. So definitely we see a solid demand. It's confirmed. We see it for the next two coming years, and we are well positioned to capture a large part of the growth.
1: Well, you've got a really interesting tie-up with AMD, a blueprint for building AI data centers, as well as a separate collaboration with Foxconn out of Taiwan. What's next in that space?
2: Look, you know, Schneider Electric has been for 190 years an industrial company. I like to say we advance energy tech to the next level. And moving from an industrial profile to a more tech profile, you need to work more with partners, with technology partners, with suppliers, because we need to bring all our capability to deliver more and faster to our customer. So indeed, when you work across the life cycle in the data center,

0: Again, if I come back to what I said about Cognite, when you are able to capture data from the physical world and you bring a next level of intelligence for your customer, it's exciting. So to answer your question, our strategy is to grow Schneider Electric organically as much as possible. But every time we find great tech company that help us to accelerate that strategy, of course, we will look at it. And of course, always if we have the right price in front of us.
1: Okay, so some really interesting hints when it comes to future M&A. Just look, in terms of these results, what's been the impact of higher raw materials costs and tariffs as well on your margins, Olivier?
0: Well, look, since last year, you know, it has started in 25, we have been impacted by tariff, even if we have a strategy to manufacture 90% of what we sell in every region. So that was the case in North America, but we are accelerating. We've been impacted big time on our product by the increase of raw materials, silver, copper, it continues. And of course, with the Middle East crisis, energy costs are rising, same on transport. So we try to be very responsible. On one side, we push our team to drive more productivity, more cost reduction. And we had also, in some cases, to price up to our customer to make sure we are able to continue to deliver great profit and great return for our investors.
1: Okay, and geographically, Barclays analysts have said that the market's missing your data center opportunities in China. Would you agree with that? What can you tell us about the Chinese market?
0: Well, the Chinese market for Schneider Electric has been a very exciting market. You know, I had myself spent 6 years of my life in China. At Schneider Electric, we decided really to have a China for China strategy. So even from a technology standpoint, there are stuff we do in China we don't do in the rest of the world. But I can confirm that as far as Schneider is concerned, number one, our H1 results are great in China. It's really boosted, one, by the external demand, the export, I would say, the industrial sector, but also data center in China. It's just that the Chinese market is structured differently. The stakeholders are different. The technology might be different, but we see definitely also a fast growth in data center in China.
1: Just finally, Olivier, I want to get your take on the fears that we've seen, especially this week, this quarter, when it comes to circular funding and AI capex. You've seen the likes of Alphabet and SK Hynix really seemingly punished for investing more. You're someone who's cashing in on the AI rush. What do you make of the market response to all of this?
0: You know, I would tell you, of course, we benefit from AI because we deliver infrastructure, but we leverage AI in everything we do at Schneider Electric. When I talked to you since the beginning about energy intelligence, industrial intelligence, we are a big consumer of AI to amplify everything we do. And I do believe as a company, if you take the way we consume AI for our own technology, for our customer, but also to make Schneider Electric more efficient internally, I'm just at the beginning of the journey. So I cannot comment whether the level is correct or not correct, but I do believe we will consume more AI because it brings a more efficiency to our customer and more efficiency to Schneider Electric. Now, we are a very reasonable company. We look at this forecast. We try to be very disciplined in capital allocation, in capacity. But I would say for the time being, we are very, very comfortable with the growth we see in front of us, and we believe it's a very solid one.
1: Olivier, thanks so much for coming on the show this morning. I'll let you go and enjoy those results. Olivier Blum, CEO of Schneider Electric. Great to see you. Well, we'll be watching L'Oreal as well as Schneider at the open after it reported quarterly sales that beat expectations on the back of rising demand for hair care products. L'Oreal's ADRs rose as much as 4.7% following the results, and the CEO, Nicolas Hieronymus, spoke exclusively to Francine Lacroix about how the company has been so resilient.
2: Beauty is a very dynamic category, and it shows once again its resilience in times of trouble. We call it, whether you call it the lipstick effect or the dopamine effect of beauty. The market's growing. It has accelerated a bit in Q2, and people are going for new, for innovation, for quality, and that's probably the reason behind our great first half at plus 6.5%, way above the market growth, is that we brought a lot of innovation and of superior quality into the market.
3: Do your customers spend differently in the US than they do in Europe than they do in Asia?
2: Well, the markets are different. Asia is a skincare market. And the good thing about Asia is that it confirms that China is back to positive territory and is driven by luxury. So there's, I would say, a stronger appetite right now for premium in China.

0: And L'Oréal Luxe division is at plus 10 after 6 months in China, which is very positive. So China is more about skincare. The U.S. has always been a very strong makeup market and remains so, but it's true there's been really an acceleration of hair care a lot in the U.S. Overall consumption is pretty good in the U.S. Consumers are pretty resilient.
1: So what's the hardest thing that you have to navigate, either in terms of tariffs, inflation, or trade in general?
0: Well, it's what's clear is that you have to be agile and you have to be able to adapt, whether it's on tariffs, whether it's the price of oil, which has an impact on the cost of transportation, whether indeed it's the impact of the crisis in the Middle East on consumer behaviors as it relates to travel retail, for example. So it's a lot about agility. Of course, you know, currencies also have an impact, and we are happy for L'Oréal that the dollar is a bit better than it used to be. So in the end, it's about seizing the ascending trends and trying to leverage what I think is unique at L'Oréal is the fact that we are very, very spread. We call that a multipolar model. We are spread across regions and across price points and divisions. So whenever something is struggling a bit, we can bounce back in another area.
2: Nicolas Hieronymus there, the CEO of L'Oréal, speaking, of course, to Francine Lacroix. Plenty more coming up. This is Bloomberg.

Welcome back to Bloomberg Daybreak Europe, 6:55 a.m. here in London. And just in these last few minutes, I want to bring you some terminal charts on last night's Fed decision. A 9-3 vote split, really crystallising September as a live event, as you can see. Chairman Warsh saying explicitly that rates could be part of the solution if inflation stays elevated. But flip the board over, because the question is, does the market believe him? Credibility in question at this point. The 30-year yield at its highest since 2007. So in other words, the bond vigilantes doing the tightening the Fed hasn't so far. And flip the board one more time, because you can see how long bonds have broken with inflation. Arguably, this is where the capex plans of the hyperscalers and their potential inflationary impact is meeting the macro story. So the Fed holding, the bond market not. And the question for September is whether Kevin Warsh follows the market or lets the market do his job for him. Now, let's take a look at the risk events on the docket for today, because that's not the last central bank decision of the week. We've still got the Bank of England decision to come later on today. We also, before that, have preliminary GDP data across the euro area. And at 1:30 p.m. London time, another read for the Fed on the US economic picture in the form of PCE and GDP. It's also a busy day of earnings. The opening trades got interviews with five CEOs over the next 2 hours. Wish Anna and Guy luck. They'll take you all the way to the European Cash Open. Stay with us. This is Bloomberg.

0: than what you need to know. It's what you need to think about.
1: Good morning. It's Thursday the 30th. What do you need to know? Well, there's a lot. So let's start with the Fed. The market is questioning the Fed's credibility. Anna's about to show you the US 30-year. There has been a big move. Samsung's chip profits surging 250 times. It's also saying that the memory shortage will worsen. Get this, its stock is lower. And the US and Iran launching fresh strikes overnight. The oil price responding accordingly, moving higher, Anna.
2: Absolutely. Let's get to another story, because as if that weren't enough to manage this morning, we have a host of European earnings this morning to deal with. Lots of corporates reporting. In the context of that, Euro Stoxx 50 futures up.
1: Good morning. It's Thursday the 30th. What do you need to know? Well, there's a lot. So let's start with the Fed. The market is questioning the Fed's credibility. Anna's about to show you the US 30-year. There has been a big move. Samsung's chip profits surging 250 times. It's also saying that the memory shortage will worsen. Get this, its stock is lower. And the US and Iran launching fresh strikes overnight. The oil price responding accordingly, moving higher, Anna.
2: Absolutely. Let's get to another story, because as if that weren't enough to manage this morning, we have a host of European earnings this morning to deal with. Lots of corporates reporting. In the context of that, Euro Stoxx 50 futures up 0.1%, trying to keep our heads amongst all of the drama in the tech story. This is what we see, as you mentioned, Guy, in the 30-year yield, 5.22%. Interestingly, it ticked up on the back of that, or moved higher substantially on the back of the Fed meeting, questioning perhaps then the inflation credibility of the Fed, and it hasn't fudged lower again. It hasn't moved lower. It hasn't retreated back. So 5.22 is where we stay. Brent crude up by 1.5% this morning. We've seen a return to the tit-for-tat violence in the Middle East, and as a result, we have a higher oil price. The countdown to the opening trade starts right now.
1: It's already going. It's been a massive story overnight. The Fed, the big move that we've seen in the 30-year, the complete kind of repricing, I think, to a certain extent, of where inflation expectations are likely to go. Look at where tips are. Basically, Walsh came out last night and said, I'm going to be hawkish. But the market only saw that as talk. It really wanted further action. And Anna, the Fed's credibility is now firmly on the line. If you look at the work function on the Bloomberg this morning, 66% probability of a Fed rate hike in September now priced.
2: Yes, indeed. I mean, is that, yes, there's the credibility line. Is it a questioning of the credibility? We saw the move at the long end of the US curve, as you mentioned. We've also seen a growing number of dissents at the Fed.
1: Yep.
2: And so perhaps if you took that as a signal, that could also add up to a higher probability. Maybe the Fed is building toward doing something, but this is only three out of all of the FOMC now talking about a rate hike. There is a slightly different interpretation. If you were looking for a more generous one, could you say that the Fed is trying to tighten with language and it's succeeding at doing it at the 30-year horizon? Maybe that's not where they want to tighten, but that is something that some people are talking about. But yes, a lot of people talking about a lack of credibility, because if you just talk and you don't act, where does that leave you?
1: The curve steepened significantly. The market is pricing less at the front and more at the back. Basically, that's telling you that it hasn't got a handle on inflation. That's the message, clearly, from that steepening that we're getting out of the curve, I would argue. And certainly that seems to be the interpretation of an awful lot of people. I've read commentary after commentary out of bank after bank overnight saying the Fed needs to get a grip on this situation fairly quickly. It is going to be forced, therefore, to act probably in September. I can't remember the last time the Fed went once. That probably implies that the Fed is going to go two or three times. What does that mean for other assets? Where does that take the 10-year? Where does that take the 30-year? Big questions, I think, this morning.
2: And the statement was only 115 words. This is a Federal Reserve. It doesn't really want to say anything.
1: But
2: we have the meetings until the end of this year, but we might not even get those post-Fed decision meetings in the future. It's such a new Fed, and we're still all finding our way. Let's talk tech. We've had a lot of tech earnings out, of course, overnight and into this morning. So on the upside, on the positive side, you look at cloud, you look at Microsoft, what they're doing on the cloud side, up 43% in terms of those Azure revenues, growing the fastest pace since 2022. That's the upside. That stock up by 9% after hours. Samsung, also a positive story, a 250-fold increase in chip profits, as you said, above the estimates. But even there, you've got the negative around what's happening at their electronics unit, which includes phones. And there, you've got that dropping into a loss for the first first time, and this is to do with memory and where, you know, where you're seeing the chip makers moving into the types of chips that data centers need. They're not making the types of chips that phone companies need. Even Samsung, that makes its own chips, isn't doing quite so much of that, and as a result, it's harder on the phone side. And that weighs on ARM, and it weighs on Qualcomm, which is the other tech story, which was more negative overnight.
1: Mesa? Also not good. So that's a narrative that we also need to fold in here. Another one of the hyperscalers that's talking about increasing in terms of its footprint on the CapEx spend, but also just kind of increasing in terms of the inflationary element to that spend. So it's talking about what leases look like on data centers. They're just going up and up, and it's moving guidance higher and higher. So the costs therefore continue to rise, and the market just doesn't like it. And you look at the move in Meta overnight, it is epic. These stocks are getting hammered if it even slightly signal any concern around what the cost of the AI build out now is going to look like.
2: Yes, and I do think it justifies why we keep asking CEOs and business leaders about return on investment around AI, because it's one thing to say that you're spending a lot on CapEx, but what is that getting you in return? And the positive surprise at Microsoft and the negative surprise at Meta kind of illustrate the importance of those kinds of questions.
1: Okay, let's talk about what is happening with the Iran story. We've seen further strikes. The US have hit IRGC sites in Iran. The Iranians look like they are hitting back again overnight as well. There's talk of targets being talk of targets in Jordan. You've got also a story kind of breaking around what is happening with LNG tankers on the Red Sea side of things, both at the bottom and increasingly at the top of the Red Sea. And I think this is just going to further cause concern. We've seen a dip in oil prices. They're now coming back up very sharply. How much further do they have to rise going into a weekend, which once again could prove very tricky?
2: Yes, exactly. And some of the questionable activity, we're not sure exactly what it is, taking place even into the Mediterranean on the Egyptian coast. So a couple of LNG tankers there, the victims of hits from projectiles. Unclear what the source of those was, but there were fires on board, brought under control. But does this give us another geography to worry about? We worried about the Strait of Hormuz. We worry about the Red Sea. Do we have to actually start thinking about that part of the Mediterranean? And in amongst that, we see U.S. commercial stocks of oil at their lowest since 2018.
1: Okay.
2: The Strategic Petroleum Reserve down to the lowest since 1980.
1: So let's pull this all together. You've got a Fed that is struggling to get inflation under control. You've got an inflationary input that is coming in from energy. You've got the data center story, which Meta's kind of pointing us towards the inflationary impact there. You look at the 250-fold rise in profits at Samsung's chip business. Do we have an inflationary situation that is under control? And how and have markets adjusted to that fully yet, I think, is a question that I think is just kind of ringing around all aspects of what we're watching this
2: morning. Absolutely. How do you get anything under control when we see such volatility in the oil price? Let's move on to some of the earnings stories we've had out this morning then, Guy, and let's start with LSEG. So we get numbers out of a London-listed LSEG. Full-year revenue at constant currencies. The forecast is 7 to 7.5% growth range, so that's sort of on the outlook side of things. The first half adjusted EBITDA coming in at 2.53 billion. The estimate was 2.49 billion. So that looks to be better than expected and raising that EBITDA margin guidance. So let's start the conversation there, shall we? We are joined now by David Schwimmer, who is here on set with us, the CEO of LSEG. David, good to see you this morning. Thank you so much for coming to speak to us on what is no doubt a busy day. So you're upgrading your guidance for the EBITDA margin. I wonder what visibility you have around the business. What leads you to be confident enough to do that upgrade today?
3: So we've had a record first half. This is the strongest performance that we have had since the acquisition of Refinitiv 5 years ago. We continue to improve our margin. We're getting great operating leverage out of the business. We're seeing strong traction with our new AI products. We've got thousands of users. And we do have a lot of confidence in the second half. So we have upped our full year guidance on both EBITDA margin, but also tightened it on the revenue line as well. So feeling very, very good about the business.
2: Okay, so lots to be positive about. You mentioned AI, and you were waiting patiently as we were just discussing some of the other themes going around these markets. So you won't be surprised if we ask you about return on investment in AI. What are you seeing there? What are you seeing for the amount of money you spend, for the innovation that unleashes, what you get in return?
3: So first of all, we're seeing significant benefits ourselves in terms of how we operate, in terms of the efficiencies internally, in terms of rolling out new product more quickly. Perhaps more importantly, we are seeing the product that we provide, the data, the content that we provide, being used very actively by our customers in terms of wanting to consume data through AI channels, whether that's LLMs, whether that's through their own technology stacks. And it's actually fascinating because here we are sort of 1 year in, if you will, from the wave of AI disruption last summer. And we can now see real evidence in a lot of areas where, for example, agents use roughly 10 times more data than a human in terms of our MCP channel.
2: So the SaaSpocalypse drama overdone in terms of worrying about the LSEG business model then?
3: Certainly. From our case, what we see, our revenues are higher, our sales are higher, our retention is higher, our margin is higher. We've got new products out there that our customers are using in this AI environment.
1: Ironically, London is perceived as being the anti-AI trade right now. Think that's fair?
3: Well, if you look at a lot of the big companies here, you've got banks, you've got energy companies that are doing very well in this environment. So I think that there are a lot of companies here that are doing a lot of innovative, great things. The market here has not benefited from, I'll call it, some of the froth in the U.S. or in Korea.
1: Yes.
3: And as we see some questions about that froth, we're seeing a lot of appetite for the great companies that we have here. We saw the FTSE hit a record this week.
1: Absolutely.
3: So,
1: kind of picking up on that point, trading in Q1 was good. What's trading in Q2 look like?
3: So Q2 was a little slower than Q1. I would say a little bit more normalized compared to Q1, but also was compared to Liberation Day of last year, which was a huge Q2 last year. But overall, we saw a very strong Q2, which is, you put Q1, Q2, which is why we had this record first half.
1: So. How lumpy do you think that's going to be? It's interesting. I was talking to Sergio Ermotti in Zurich yesterday, and he was saying he expects spikes of volatility going forward from here. That is effectively what we're going to be looking at as the new normal. How lumpy do you think quarter to quarter is therefore going to look like?
3: So we have had a lot of volatility in the first half. All the events that you all were talking about in terms of kicking things off this morning, it doesn't feel as if the volatility is going to slow down. And almost by definition, volatility tends to happen in spikes. So volatility is good for our business, whether we see that across the FX trading, the equity trading, the clearing we do of rates, the Tradeweb business. So I do expect, given what's going on, whether it's a question about inflation, whether it's a question about the geopolitics, I expect that we're in an environment where there will be, I'll say, persistent volatility.
2: Yeah, persistent volatility. And I wonder what opportunities lie in that then for investors of the human or the AI variety. You mentioned agents and the rate at which they want to consume data and use data. I wonder what kind of step change you're looking at then in your customer base. I mean, can we call it that, David? I mean, they're run by someone, so I guess there's always a human in the loop.
3: So what we're seeing is that our customers, whether big banks, hedge funds, asset managers, pension funds, sovereign wealth funds, the array, they're all trying to address this in slightly different ways. What we are often seeing is a mix, sort of a lot of kind of nuance, if you will, in terms of how our customers are incorporating AI into how they consume our data. Sometimes they're consuming our data through the MCP channel, Model Context Protocol servers, which is a very effective new distribution channel for us. Sometimes they have their own technology stacks, and they may be accessing our data through an API or other channels, and then bringing that into their own environment where they're applying the AI to it there. Sometimes they're accessing it on our workspace, our desktop product. So in many ways, lots of new capabilities, a lot of opportunity to use data in a, I'll say, more empowered way. Mm-hmm. We have so much data within our state that a human could never access, you know, any kind of tiny percentage of it. So to have the agents, to have models accessing it, it's much more powerful for our customers.
2: I have to ask you about IPOs and whether you're concerned about possibly a couple of them that have been talked about coming through the summer, maybe being delayed. Does that tell us anything about the IPO pipeline and what difference 24/5 trading can make to that?
3: So with respect to the IPO pipeline, it is stronger now than it's been really since the financial crisis. The timing, of course, is dependent on each issuer. And here we are sort of in the depths of summer, unlikely to see a lot of IPOs coming over the next month or so. But I would expect in the fall and then certainly going into 2027. You know, we'll see a number of these, and they're reported on a regular basis in terms of companies choosing to come here. So that's looking good. We also have the private securities market, where we've seen some real traction there as well with Wave and Moneybox and some others just going over the last month. So private company is able to access the London market, the London Stock Exchange infrastructure. You asked about LSE 24, which we have just announced. So we'll have basically 24-hour-a-day, 5 days a week trading on the London Stock Exchange. Yeah. The initial products will be exchange-traded products. And then we may move on to equities further down the road. But this is seen as very attractive for typically either investors around the world, often in Asia, who want to get access to the markets out of our hours, and also for retail on a global basis.
1: Can I just say before we finish, this show's called The Opening Trade. Okay, so that's going to cause us a few problems. I'm just going to point that one out. If you're going to do it 24 hours a day, I don't know what we're going to call the show.
3: We'll see what we can do for you.
2: Yeah, we need a new name. Okay. We'll work on that. David, thank you very much. Thanks so much for joining us. David Schwimmer, the LSEG CEO. And of course, we should note, Bloomberg LP, the parent of Bloomberg News, competes with LSEG in providing financial data. So there's the disclosure.
1: Okay, coming up, what are we going to be talking about? The bond market sending a firm and clear message to the Fed chair. Talking tough on inflation last night, that was not enough. We're going to have more on the big moves, particularly at the long end of the bond curve. Plus, we're going to be talking about more on those big tech earnings that we've seen. Samsung overnight, Meta overnight, Microsoft overnight. We're looking forward to Amazon and Apple coming a little later today. Plus, we've got the CEO of Shell coming up next. We're going to focus there on what is happening in the Gulf. It is a very busy morning. You want to join the conversation? And we'd love to hear from you. IB Plus, BBTV Go on your Bloomberg. This is Bloomberg.

0: Welcome back. 19 minutes past the hour. It is a massive morning for earnings on both sides of the Atlantic, actually. Let's talk about what is happening here in Europe, here in the UK. Shell is out with numbers, planning a new share buyback of $3 billion to be complete by the Q3 results. The adjusted profit coming through at $9.84 billion. Just to give you a sense of kind of where the market thought that was going to be, 8.68 was the estimate there. In terms of the adjusted EPS, 176 versus an estimate of 155. So these numbers are strong. Let's talk about why. The CEO of Shell is Wael Sawan, and he joins us now. Good morning. Thank you very much indeed for your time, as ever. Are these results extraordinary? I.e., are they normal? You put a lot of hard work into getting to where we are now, but do you see the environment at the moment as being extraordinary rather than one that you can kind of extrapolate and use as a new benchmark?
1: I'd say there's three key factors. Definitely the macro around us is volatile. And then the two key factors that we can control. One is operational performance. Teams have been working really hard. This has been a focus area for us, Guy. Relentless focus on operational performance improvement. And we're seeing that consistency playing through. But the second feature as well is we are a company built to be able to handle volatility. We have the world's leading trading and optimization capability. And what that allows us to do is to be able to unlock value during times of high volatility. But we're also built to be able to protect for the downside, given our downstream businesses, given our trading as well. And so really what we are trying to do is to be the name that allows a shareholder to be able to benefit from that upside volatility and to have the downside protection.
0: How much, therefore, of the kind of outperformance relative to expectations that I'm seeing this morning is down to volatility? How much of it is down to trading doing very well and really benefiting from the kind of volatility you describe?
1: Very difficult to apportion, because you will not have the trading and optimization value without the length in the assets that we are currently have. So just to give you a flavor, in our refining business, we have had record utilization, 102%. We haven't seen that in over a decade. That meant that we can actually have the products, the jet fuel, the diesel, the gasoline, to be able to indeed supply our customers at this point in the cycle. Our integrated gas business is on a high. Our LNG Canada venture, for example, is up to its 100th cargo and really achieved full capacity. Our Brazilian upstream business just hit a record this quarter. So all of that, in essence, underpins all of these opportunities to create value. And that's what we continue to do across our businesses.
2: Good morning to you, Wael. Can I ask you about the Qatar business and focus in on the Middle East for a moment? How long are you assuming that the Qatar business remains offline? What are your assumptions around Qatar at this point?
1: I wouldn't go into making assumptions simply because the situation is so fluid on the ground. And I was there just a couple of months ago to be able to meet with the team. Of course, we had some real challenges there. A missile hit one of our facilities. Thankfully, no one was hurt, and we are well on our way to repairing the damage that was incurred there. What I would say is at the moment, we keep a very close eye on what's happening in the Straits, because at the end of the day, the facilities are offline, pending our ability to evacuate product, as of course is the majority of the oil and gas resources that are needing to traverse the straits. And so no guesses on how long it's going to take, but suffice it to say, we continue to focus on first and foremost the safety of our people, and then finding alternative supplies to meet our customers' demands.
2: Mm. Well, is your willingness or enthusiasm for investment in the Middle East, is it being challenged at this point by what we've seen over the last 3 months?
1: The Middle East will always be a core region for energy. And when we look at any investments, we are, of course, always looking much, much longer term. So while, of course, the short-term disruptions are concerning and we need to be able to sort of grapple with what they mean at the right points in the cycle, longer term, we continue to have high confidence and look to continue to have a diversified portfolio of supplies. Of course, we saw the impact of us pulling out of Russia. If we had concentrated on one region or one country. It doesn't play to our model of being a global, diversified energy supplier and one that is able to optimize those supplies to meet our customers' demands. And therefore, I wouldn't rule it out or double down. I think at the moment, we continue to have that long-term view of fundamentals and we'll operate accordingly.
0: Well, can I just come back to something you said just a moment ago regarding refining? Record utilization. Did you say 101%? Is there a cost further down the road? How long can you run your refineries at that kind of level? What happens with maintenance further down the road? Is there a price to be paid in terms of products further down the road that you think the global economy is going to have to pay?
1: Yeah, what I would say is 102%. Indeed, what we were able to achieve is testament, first and foremost, to operational rigor and resilience. Of course, we continue to take the stoppages we need to be able to maintain the facilities, to turn around the facilities. That continues. But the beauty of the facilities, many of them have been with us for over a decade, is that we understand the operating envelope of those facilities. To the heart of your question, though, where are the challenges? The biggest challenge, of course, is the fact that as we err towards producing more jet fuel to meet that season of demand, it does mean that you are reducing gasoline and diesel production. And what we are finding at the moment is both gasoline and diesel are at decade lows in terms of inventories, which starts to put pressure on those price lines. So we are responding to price signals in the market. And as a company, the biggest thing we can do is to make sure that we get as much production as we can, which is what we are focused on. And then secondly, to make sure that we are then leveraging that trading and supply capability to place those barrels where those price points are most attractive.
2: While just very briefly, 20 seconds, has the messaging from the new UK government changed at all, given we have a new prime minister, to the sector?
1: Early days, of course. Congratulations to Prime Minister Burnham for stepping up to the role. What I would say is, at this moment in time, we are trying to continue to relay one core message, which is that we need to be able to have stability in the fiscal environment, stability in the investment environment. That is the biggest thing that any government can offer us anywhere in the world, and we continue to encourage this government and any other government to do that.
2: Wael, thank you very much for joining us. Really good to speak to you. Wael Sawan, the Shell CEO. Coming up on the programme, we'll get back to the central banking narrative. The Fed keeps rates steady, but investors signal their worries over Kevin Warsh's commitment to taming inflation. We'll focus on that long end of the curve once again. We'll speak to Kim Crawford, JP Morgan Asset Management. This is Bloomberg.

0: 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Are you going on any road trips this summer? 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
1: Thursday the 30th, good morning. 29 minutes to go until we start trading here in Europe, equity trading. Futures at the moment, you almost wonder whether we're at the point where there is so much going on that there's nothing to do. How do you price in all of this extraordinary news that we're seeing at the moment? The earnings story that we're talking about, what happened last night with the Fed, the story around what's going around AI and the earnings that we're seeing there. So much to fold in. Geopolitics is another factor. It goes on and on and on. Anyway, basically what Europe's doing this morning is nothing.
2: Not very much, with a whole lot of news. We are dealing with a slightly higher rates environment, aren't we? And that was the handover from the United States yesterday. Certainly the long end of the Treasury curve got a lot of attention as a result of what the market interpreted as not enough hawkishness coming through from the Fed, not enough action, perhaps. You know, do they still have the credibility when it comes to fighting inflation? So we saw those long end yields go higher. And how is that playing out into Europe? Well, it is pushing those yields higher in Europe as well. That's the 10-year you've got on your screen. I'm looking at the 30-year on my screen. We're up by about 5 basis points on the French, the German, the Italian. So we do see a bit of read across from the Fed into the European rates picture. Let's talk about that then some more. The US 30-year yield soared to its highest level since 2007 as investors question whether Chairman Kevin Warsh will deliver on his promise to tackle price pressures.
3: Let me reiterate, there is no soft inflation target. There is no soft implicit target, not on this committee's watch. CapEx is preparing the ground for future growth. Nonetheless, the precise timing and magnitude of effects on the supply side remain hard to predict. I asked for a good family fight and I got one. I heard a lot of commonality on the questions. Were there different leans on the answers? You bet there was. In the high mountain air in Jackson, Wyoming, I'd like to also frame the big questions. There is a tendency, especially with the proliferation of meetings and press conferences, to get caught up in the myopic.
2: Well, let's not do that. Let's talk to Kim Crawford, Global Rates Portfolio Manager over at JP Morgan Asset Management. So we won't get caught in the myopic, but certainly the focus for markets yesterday was this big move in the long end of the curve. What did it signal to you then, Kim? Is this about a lack of credibility because there's a lot of talk but no action?
4: Yeah, I think, you know, given core inflation is at 3.4%, at least the PCE measure is, it's a signal that it was too dovish a hold. We need a slightly more hawkish hold. So we saw earlier that, you know, in theory, the resolve to maintain price stability is there, but there were a lot of dovish elements in the Q&A. So Warsh talked down the importance of the last soft inflation data print in this decision. He talked about needing time to understand underlying inflation and what's driving that. He even alluded to the possibility in the future of looking at AI-led inflation a little bit separately from the core. And then also now there's a question mark of whether PCE is going to be their actual inflation measure next year. And then just two more points as well. I think it was interesting that he talked about the markets having done some of the tightening, some of the work for the Fed.
2: Well, so on that point, so not hawkish enough, but on that point, so it's interesting because you can either cut, and the dominant story this morning does seem to be lack of credibility. That's why the long end yields went higher. But yes, the Fed acknowledges that actually the market is doing the job for it to some degree. And so to some degree, they want to see higher rates, don't they, from all this hawkish language? Maybe not at the 30-year. Maybe they want to see it in a different part of the curve. How do we balance that narrative?
4: I don't think they would have wanted a twist steepening in the curve. Mm. So saying that, you know, we are going to stay on hold for longer than you expect, but then that increases inflation risk premium at the back end. Look, I think it's still... it's a question of understanding their reaction function as we go. It's the second meeting so far. For me, I still think that the disinflation progress could be enough by September to actually mean that, you know, the message seems a bit more coherent with the data that we're getting. And so if I think of a scale and what's on the inflationary side, the disinflationary side, we've got those AI-led pressures on the inflationary side. We've got some energy pass-through lingering shocks there into core goods. But then if you look into the second half of the year, you do get seasonality on your side. You do get a methodological change to PCE measurement. We are seeing in the rent factors and the healthcare factors that, you know, there are some weakening, some renormalization, and we do think that's there to stay. So I think, you know, if I were to look at the scales, I think it tips slightly in the balance of that disinflation picture coming through. Okay. But the margin for error is small.
1: I'm on the work page on the Bloomberg, the legendary function. It's just in the last couple of seconds tipped to being 70% probability of a rate hike in September.
4: I think the inflation risk premium, the markets have to price that way, right? The risks to inflation are only to the upside. So you have to price closer to that hike than no hike. But we do have two rounds of labor market data, two rounds of inflation data by that meeting.
1: The data is important, but credibility is important as well. Mm-hmm. And the market's questioning, you could argue, credibility this morning, last night, into this morning. In order to get credibility back, regardless of the data, does the Fed have to hike at this point?
4: No, not yet. But and I think we're going to hear a lot more from the rest of the governors before the next meeting, and we'll see what their reaction functions are as well. I do think a bit of what Warsh has maybe mentioned is more some of them lean more towards his views. And, you know, we might hear a bit more. You know, Waller has said as well that if inflation is too hot, we will need to hike. Williams has given us a pretty clear guardrail of what he needs to see for the rest of the year, which is 0.2% PCE averaging for the rest of the year. Yep. So there is a bit of a credibility question mark, but I don't think like we can throw everything out of the bathwater yet.
2: Kim, what's the headline going to be out of the Bank of England? Are we going to be focused on the number of dissents? Are we going to focus on QT and new guidance around QT or new analysis ready for a policy announcement in September? What's the focus for you?
4: So not as contentious a meeting as the Fed meeting, but a hawkish hold. It has to be hawkish. Inflation is still too high. The risks are to the upside. But the hold is pretty consensus. Inflation has come below the bank's forecast since the last meeting. There's nothing particularly worrying in the run rates of core goods or core services inflation. And at least for now, the bank's not seeing really that energy price effect spiraling into indirect and wage price settings yet. So staying on hold makes sense. The QT decision will be important too. We've always looked at that in terms of the technicals and the back end of the curve. But I think the direction of that is pretty clear from the bank as well.
1: Do the bank needs to get a greater understanding of what the fiscal picture looks like before it moves?
4: Before it moves or after, it depends what the inflation data says before the next meeting as well. But the fiscal news definitely matters. You know, how net stimulatory is it for the economy and hence what the impact is on inflation. We expect the fiscal rules to still be held, as the government and the chancellor have told us so far. So I don't see a big immediate boost to growth that's going to be inflationary and demand-led, which the bank will have to react to. You know, we still need to know what the revenue-raising measures are. Yeah. We haven't gotten them yet. We expect we will. And so I think it will factor in, but they'll have to wait to see what the extent of the measures are before they can react to it.
1: Busy morning, Kim. Thanks for stopping by to see us. Kim Crawford, Global Rates Portfolio Manager at JP Morgan Asset Management. And on a programming note, we've got it all covered for you. We've got a special program coming up on the Bank of England rate decision. We are going to kick things off at 12:30 p.m. today.
2: Yes, we will. So bring your lunch. Join us. Let us. I don't know why I suddenly thought about
1: lunch?
2: That. I'm not sure. Maybe I saw 12:30.
1: I thought,
2: when am I having lunch? Yeah, that's an important question. We'll sort that one out. Let's turn our attention to the markets in 3 minutes on the opening trade with Markets Live Executive Editor Mark Cudmore, who's probably ready for lunch where he is in Singapore. Mark, good morning to you. So let's talk about the press conference with Warsh at the Fed. I mean, you've been quite a fan of stepping away from forward guidance. We're supposed to pour more attention onto the data and less on the Fed meetings. So what did you make of yesterday?
5: It was a disaster. Just absolutely terrible press conference. As you say, Anna, I'm all in favour of stepping away from forward guidance, returning to where it was 20 years ago, where people actually look at the data. I think we've become stupider over the last 20 years as we wait for Fed officials to translate data that we could have seen a week before. So I'm delighted that we stepped away from forward guidance. And I also think that Warsh had done a great job until yesterday, in terms of that he kind of sounded quite hawkish. As you said, he was letting the markets do his work. I have no particular quibble on the policy. It decision. Look, it's a very hard job, whether you hold or hike rates. You know what? That was, it was in the balance either way, right? So I'm not going to quibble with any of that. My issue was with the press conference, where he basically undermined the Fed target, kind of saying that, oh yeah, the PC is the way they're measuring. Until January, he kind of implied they might have reassessed it then. He kind of talked about that's their one thing they're really targeting, but then talked about a bunch of measures. And then the kind of way he talked as if like he was essentially new to the job and kind of working it out as if he was just going along and, you know, it would evolve over time. I have to say, it was an extremely disappointing press conference in terms of credibility. It is bad for the dollar. It's bad for long-end bonds. So we're going to continue to see steepness in the curve and weakness in the dollar until that credibility gets back on track.
1: Okay, so you basically got a signal you know what you're doing, and you're questioning that. Would a rate hike restore that credibility, signal that he knows what he's doing?
5: It might do. I think what's important is, if you're going to step... it's a very hard job. I'm not trying to say this is an easy job to do. But if you're going to step away from forward guidance, well, then don't say things that imply you kind of have no authority to do the job, no idea what's going on, you're kind of feeling your way around it, and that the inflation target may change, and kind of undermine both the committee and the targets and the measurement methods. So it's not specifically it's the policy. It's the impression you give. And I thought Warsh had done an incredible job up until yesterday. But because expectations were so high, people were actually very optimistic that this was going to be a sensible way to manage policy going forward. Everyone knew there'd be a transition period. The data's going to matter more, which means more cross-asset volatility in the short term as we adjust to that. But ultimately, people thought this was going to be a good sign, and Warsh kind of conveyed it with authority until yesterday. So now it's changed. So, sure, if he's forced into a hike, does that really add to his authority? So if it's kind of seen as, oh, this is a policy mistake, and now he's been backed into a hike he didn't want to do, that doesn't help. So I don't think it's whether it does a hike or not. I think it's the communication going forward. Look, if a politician talks a lot but says nothing, that's kind of admirable, but it doesn't kind of build his validation. It's the same for him. That's kind of crisis policy mode here. He should not imply he doesn't have a clue what's going on just because he doesn't want to say too much forward guidance.
1: Yeah, Jackson Hole's going to be interesting, isn't it? Mark, great stuff. Thank you very much indeed. Mark Cudmore, not mincing his words when it comes to the Fed. You can obviously follow all of the MLive team's view on what is happening here. There's a very simple way of doing it. MLIV Go is the function on your Bloomberg terminal. We're going to talk toothpaste next. Haleon sales rising more than expected on robust demand for Sensodyne. We will have a conversation with Brian McNamara, the CEO of this business. He's coming up. This is Bloomberg.

Carroll, and this is Bloomberg. Welcome back. This is the opening trade. 15 minutes until the start of cash equity trading for European stocks. And the futures picture looks a little lackluster, really. Maybe not so on the French market, but the German market a little bit under pressure. We'll watch Adidas over in that market. That's one of the stocks could be on the move. We're watching Anglo American. We're

0: 2.2%. U.S. has made good progress in the quarter and actually delivered that 3.1% growth also, underpinned by 2% volumes. Operating profit growth up 8.2%, and that was driven by our gross margin improvement of about 140 basis points. And that's linked to the productivity program we announced 2 years ago, which continues to deliver ahead of our expectations. Strong cash flow, so leverage is down to 2.5 times, and we reiterated guidance of 3-5% organic sales growth and high single-digit operating profit growth for the year. And you also mentioned star performer continues to be our oral health business, where oral health grew 7.2% in the first half.
1: Why has the U.S. made this step change? I've read a lot this morning about sort of shelf adjustments, which I'm assuming is not a DIY term. So what is it that you've done in the States, self-help, that has allowed you to deliver?
0: Yeah, I think a few things. First, we made some changes in the U.S., and we announced a new operating model change in early January, and the U.S. was the first to go. So commercial execution, for one, which is the shelf changes. We've seen increase in distribution, increase in shelf placement across the portfolio. Second, I would say, is innovation. We've launched clinical repair, for instance, in the U.S., which is the third pillar of our clinical range. And the share growth on Sensodyne continues to really outperform in the market. And broader innovation, things like Centrum Ageify. We have a Centrum specifically designed for GLP-1 users, Excedrin, rapid release. Some good wins across Voltaren in the portfolio. So really about execution and delivering great products to consumers at a time when they really need them.
2: Good morning, Brian. Yeah, being GLP-1 adjacent in some sense, it seems to be something of a theme this quarter for some corporates. Let me ask you about, so Sensodyne, the mindset you brought to Sensodyne, or the successes you've had there, is that something that you can learn from? And thinking about the over-the-counter drugs, the more pharmaceutical products, is there more room to improve things there?
0: So, yeah, first of all, on Sensodyne, it's been an amazing success story. And we are focused on what we call therapeutic oral health. So both Sensodyne and brands like Parodontax or Corsodil here in the UK are focused on things like gum health, sensitivity, and enamel health, providing real benefits for consumers. We do clinical studies. We develop products. And the dental recommendation drives 70% of the trial that we see in those categories. So there's huge opportunity, and that's a flywheel that keeps on delivering. If look across our portfolio, we believe there is opportunities in areas like vitamins, minerals, and supplements to bring a more of that science base to those categories, and we've done some of that. We've had cognitive claims on Centrum Silver, for instance, and we've seen real good pickup from that kind of thing. And then across our OTC portfolio, the pharmacist recommendation really matters. And we have the largest pharmacy sales force in the world for OTC business, because we are the largest in the world. And we see really good opportunity there in that pharmacy recommendation.
2: On another subject, can I ask you about the impact of war in the Middle East, what that does to a business like yours? And I guess that's in terms of sales in the region, probably small for a business like yours, but interesting to understand, and then maybe on the cost side as well.
0: Yeah, so on the cost side, like everyone, we're seeing obviously increases in oil costs. Now, we're probably less exposed than many other companies in that area, because we just have less exposure to petroleum-based kind of derivatives in our products, smaller packaging and things like that. And because we have productivity program that's going so well, we can absorb those costs, and we can move ahead and not need to necessarily take pricing to cover those costs. On the Middle East specifically, we do have a disproportionately large business in the Middle East. It's about 5% of our business, and we have really strong shares there. And we have seen an impact. So areas like Dubai and Pakistan, where we have really strong businesses, we've seen double-digit decline in the category. So our Middle East Africa segment was flat on the quarter. But we do expect that to improve despite the conflict continuing in the second half.
2: Is that fewer visitors? What's the driver?
0: Yeah, quite a bit certainly in Dubai, that's it. Just the visitors are down.
1: When I think about your business, I think about a business that is stable. It is, like, people talk about these kinds of businesses being staples. How inelastic is demand? How price insensitive are consumers. What is the message you get on the consumer right now, particularly in the US? What are retailers telling you? Can you just give us a sort of macro backdrop to kind of your impression of the macro backdrop?
0: Yeah, so if I take

0: Big step back and think about first the consumer in the U.S. No question the consumer in the U.S. is under a lot of pressure, and there's a lot of uncertainty if it's the Iran war, if it's oil prices, if it's potential inflation. Yeah. So there's no question you see a cautious consumer environment in the U.S. If you get then to the categories that we're in consumer health, listen, health really matters to consumers. And in health, brands really matter. And we have fantastic brands. And that's why I think we continue to see great growth in Sensodyne. And, you know, in Q2, we've seen, you know, really good growth in Centrum in the U.S. Brands like Benefiber and Tums grew double digit. So for me, we can't really impact how the consumer is feeling, per se. What we can do is focus on our own execution, giving value for the consumer. Mm-hmm. So you would expect our categories to be a bit more resilient than others, but we're not immune to the consumer dynamic. So we're just focused on execution and delivering the value that consumers want.
1: Brian, thanks so much for joining us. Good to speak to you. Brian McNamara, the Haleon CEO. So we've talked about a lot of corporates this morning, a lot of earnings out. Alex Morgan has a rundown of the stocks we're watching.
2: Morning, Anna. Yeah, goodness me, what a busy day it is today. Let's kick off with Shell. We've had that second quarter profit beat from Shell, year to date up 21%. And this really is coming from the oil refining boom. One thing that is interesting, though, is there was that focus on Qatar. Shell is the world's largest LNG provider. There is still disruption there. So while, of course, there is a boom for the super majors from the disruption, there is also a pain point around refining in that region. Let's turn it over, then. To look at Airbus. We've had Airbus out this morning and a note of confidence that they will meet the deliveries this year. We also had Boeing's quarterly update yesterday as well. But you can see Airbus here in the orange sort of, if you like, climbing ahead of where Boeing is right now. Turning it over to here from Guillaume Faure, the CEO, saying it's across Airbus's business that they're seeing positive noises. Of course, that is the commercial airliners, but also defence. I mean, that's a big focus in Europe. And then let's flip it over to L'Oreal. And here it's hair products. Volume, very important when it comes to hair products. They're really driving them. They're proving more resilient than compared to the US rival, Estee Lauder, for example. We're seeing here it's the focus on their hair care brands. And apparently a new trend of women wanting to wear their hair longer, helping to keep that profit up. So an update from L'Oreal. We'll be keeping an eye on them as well. A really busy slate this morning of stocks to watch.
1: Alex, thank you very much. Yeah, hair care appears to be worth it. Adidas in focus as well. Maybe too soon to see the positives from the World Cup for Adidas. Yep. And we'll watch that one at the start of trade.
3: All right, there's all kinds of things going on. Keep an eye on the car sector, what is happening there. You've got some asset managers, Amundi's out, Sanofi's there with better-than-expected numbers. It's a busy morning. Those are the numbers you're seeing on the screen. This is Bloomberg.

0: Okay, we're getting to the point where the rubber meets the road. We're about to see how some of these earnings stories that we've been talking about this morning are priced in. That's one factor we need to fold into the opening trade here this morning. The other one is what happened last night with the Fed. We went out here in Europe. We finished down there. This is the move into the Fed. This is the move after the Fed. Big move in bond markets, but that was reflected as well in the pictures surrounding what the stock market did. So there's a lot going on, a lot to fold in. You've also got the oil factor to fold into the narrative as well, given what is happening in the Gulf. So that's the story. You've got an awful lot to think about, but in many ways, what you're not getting is a big reaction. Euro Stoxx 50 futures are absolutely flat. The FTSE's down by 0.2%. The German market's a little bit weaker than that, down by around 0.4%. You don't necessarily get the volatility that you're getting in tech maybe reflected in Europe, but there's so many corporates reporting this morning. It's going to be a bottom-up rather than a top-down market narrative, I suspect, Anna.
1: Yes, absolutely. So let's get to some of those bottom-up stories, shall we? And we'll start with the energy space, where we had numbers out of Shell. We spoke to the CEO, Wael Sawan, a little bit earlier on. They've got a new buyback in the offing. Their adjusted profit for the second quarter came in well above expectations. So we will see where that one heads at the start of trade. We're also watching Adidas. They posted their numbers for the last 3 months through to June, and they came in a little lighter than expected. They missed estimates. There was a jump in World Cup marketing spend. So on the one hand, they might have seen some successes on the field, but there was this marketing spend dimension, the cost side, to think about. And so that seems to be taking the edge off optimism around that particular business this morning. We'll also watch the auto sector, lots of earnings out there. We'll also watch the banking sector, SocGen, BBVA, Erste, all improving their outlooks, and ING and Lloyds Banking Group beating estimates, Guy.
0: Yep, got a new five-year plan from Lloyds. We'll talk to the CEO a little bit later on. Let's talk about the numbers right now and show you what is going on. The opening trade is here. Let's price in some of these earnings that we're getting out of Europe this morning and see what they deliver. FTSE 100, a little higher. I'm fascinated to see how Shell goes this morning, how Lloyds goes this morning. That, I think, is going to be a really interesting narrative. But there's also the kind of the macro top-down story on what is happening with iron ore and what is happening, obviously, with oil and gas. Stock 600 is down by circa 0.1%. These feel like very small moves at an index level. That is maybe going to be the narrative today. FTSE 100, maybe a little softer than anticipated. The CAC's flat, coming out of the gate, absolutely flat. The AEX is absolutely flat as well. The IBEX, I think we've got BBVA to price in there. It is down. The IBEX is down by 0.2%. And as ever, we're going to have to wait for the DAX, Anna.
1: Yeah, absolutely. Waiting for the DAX to open then. But we see a flat to negative picture then overall across these European equity markets, and a bit of outperformance coming through in the French market. So let's get to the sector breakdown and find out what is moving higher. To the upside, we have construction and materials, and that instantly takes us to France, because the top three in that space are Vinci, Bouygues and Eiffage. So some sizable French names moving higher, and so maybe that's adding some upside to the French market. So we're up by 5.3% on the Vinci share price, which is the best performer of all of those. Chemicals is also an area of resilience this morning. So despite the broad downdraft, we're seeing the chemicals sector not doing too badly. Not huge standout performers within that sector, but there is some movement on the upside. And basic resources also doing pretty well. We've got numbers from Anglo American this morning. We'll be talking to them about higher copper prices shortly. That stock is up by 0.9%. And more broadly, we see some positive performance across the sector with Rio, Antofagasta, both moving higher by more than 1%. So five sectors are in positive territory, Guy, despite the direction of travel, which is broadly weaker. And healthcare is the worst performing sector.
0: Yeah, that's fascinating, isn't it? Look at the upside, though. Schneider's the biggest points gain this morning. That's certainly helping out both the Paris market and the Stock 600. Rolls-Royce is doing well. ASML's not having a bad night either, which is interesting given what we've seen from Samsung. ASML's having a good morning, not a night. HSBC's up. Shell is up by circa 1%, but Rio's up as well. So the miners, some of the oil stocks, and some of the tech stocks, adjacent tech stocks, are doing well. But as you say, Roche, BAT, Sanofi, AstraZeneca, UCB, Novartis are the losers. I would say probably, yeah, it's the pharma space that looks like it's under pressure. It's Thursday, so I'm always slightly nervous about Thursdays, given the fact that we do see some ex-dividends. So I'm just going to go and check that as well. But Adidas has just opened, to your point. It's down by 15%.
1: Yeah, so a big, brutal move on that particular marketing spend from Adidas. Let's broaden the lens and talk about these markets then with Claudia Pansari, who's France CIO over at UBS Wealth Management. Claudia, nice to speak to you this morning. Let's talk about European earnings, shall we? We've had so many of them to deal with. Net-net, they add up to not a lot of movement this morning for European stocks. How optimistic were you going into the earnings season, and how intact are positive expectations for European earnings?
2: Hi, good morning, Anna. Thank you for having me today. Very positive, I have to say. We are great European stocks a few weeks ago, and we also great the banking sector, and we see that results are pretty good. I think people have been focused since the beginning of the year on AI and tech in US and then across emerging market. And reality is that the economy is not doing so badly in Europe. We had French GDP figures this morning, results from some consumer names, but also results from the banking sector. And clearly, we see some upgrades coming for a segment which was not loved until a few days ago when we had this turnaround in the tech name, and then Europe is now outperforming, which is pretty good and in line with our expectation.
1: Okay, and so what is standing out to you, Claudia, as being new information in this earnings season? What do we take away from the earnings stories? I mean, is there a story of resilience around higher energy prices? Because as that concern lingers in markets with the Brent price over $92 a barrel, we maybe need that narrative.
2: I mean, there are a few elements. The resilience to energy price, the resilience to higher bond yield, a turnaround on the margin. Margin has been under pressure in the European market for a long period of time, and now we see a turnaround. I will also say there is a recovery in manufacturing. We have seen PMI data improving quite a lot, improving especially in manufacturing, where the data has been under pressure over the last few years. So the resilience is there. Probably there was a bit also the negative feeling about the capacity for Europe to rebound in terms of earnings, with energy price around $90 a barrel, and then with also the bond deal being at very high level since the beginning of the conflict in the Middle East. And now we see there are surprises on the upside. There are upward revision in terms of earnings for 2026. We will probably also sign revision in 2026. We are ahead of consensus in terms of expectation. We are expecting more than 20% EPS growth between 2026 cumulative, between 2026 and 2027. So clear there is a sort of catch up, and investors have been once again focusing quite a lot on other market and essentially on IT. So now the surprise is coming from sector where investors are not positioned yet.
0: Okay, so is Europe the anti-AI trade?
2: There is a small portion of Europe in AI, you have only a few stocks. The AI trade is mainly in US and in Asia. So this was the reason why we saw the stocks performing so well. And also some market like Korea and Taiwan, which are really, really concentrated on few names and mostly on semiconductor. You have some stocks in Europe, but it's not the big part of the market cap of the European index.
0: When do higher bond yields start to become a problem?
2: I think already this morning, because you see the earnings are quite good and the market is slightly down. I think the message out of the Fed yesterday is driving up this bond yield in US and by correlation in Europe. The problem of the high yield is also linked to the fact that there is less space in terms of government of increased spending if there is a slowdown. So I think we are already at a level of yield which may start to impact the equity market. Unfortunately, there are a few elements which are driving up this yield. One is inflation expectation. And after yesterday Fed comments, inflation expectations are up this morning. Then there is still this energy price, which remain very, very volatile. And then there is a premium, which is quite tight on the long end of the yield curve, which is due to the level of debt we have in Europe. But I think we need to be very careful about this moment. On Europe, but also in the US, we have yield, which are at all-time high since 2011. Probably this morning, we are getting close to 4% for France, which also mean the cost of debt is getting more expensive, which also add a risk on the long part of the yield curve. So I think we we need to be very careful. But I also believe that the current level of yield is really attractive, especially for corporate or for sovereign, where the quality is there. So we should take profit of this level of yield if we believe, like we believe, that the yield will come down in the month to come.
1: Okay, well, we'll see if that happens. For the moment, the story has been about higher long-end yields then, Claudia. What do you think that does to the U.S. tech landscape if we see persistently higher yields at the longer end?
2: I mean, it's quite interesting because the landscape in U.S. For now is mainly driven by the performance in semiconductor with CapEx spending. CapEx spending has been one of the major drivers of growth since the beginning of the year, both in terms of economic growth and GDP growth. If yield move higher, but this movement is low, I think equity can be resilient because the earning side is still positive. The problem is about the velocity of increase in the yield. If we have a sharp rise in yield, of course, that will be damaging the equity market. But once again, there are two elements, the earnings and growth, and on the other part of yield. If we have a rise in expectation and revision on the earnings side, I think U.S. market can still be very resilient. The yield at one point will have some impact, probably on growth, and the movement will be, I will say, in two stages, probably firstly up, and then with some data declining, job market to be impacted, we will have a second stage, we feel down. And then we will have also more support coming from the bond market. But for the time being, the bond market is really probably the main risk for this run on U.S., but also for the rest of the world.
1: Claudia, thanks so much. Thank you very much for joining us. Claudia Pansari, the France CIO for UBS Wealth Management. Let's pivot to another corporate earnings story this morning. The mining giant Anglo American has reported a profit increase and raised its dividend, joining the competition to cash in on record copper prices. The company is nearing the end of a transformation plan that will see it shift from diamonds, coal and platinum to focus on copper. Let's bring in the CEO of Anglo American, Duncan Wanblad, who's with us this morning. Welcome to the program once again, Duncan. Thank you very much for being with us. How much of the strength in the performance that you're reporting today, how much is that very much a read across from a higher copper price? How much is it other things?
3: Well, look, it's certainly been bolstered by higher copper price, and certainly that's been augmented a little bit by higher prices associated with the minor metals, particularly those like molybdenum and silver that come with the copper complex. However, the underlying performance in the business is really, really good. Solid performance against the plans, bang on guidance in terms of the outturn of the business, and a pretty laser-like focus on the cost. Of course, we're in a world where seeing loads of inflation driven by all sorts of factors, and really thrilled with the work that the guys have done in terms of keeping costs under control. So I think it's a good balance of both, but fundamentally underpinned by good operating performance.
1: Okay, and sticking with the copper theme, Duncan, when do you think that we will see completion of your expected merger with Teck? Because that is very much about copper. And where do the synergies come from in that deal? Is it all about two plants in Chile and bringing those more cost effectively together?
3: Yeah, sure. So look, as far as the completion mechanics are concerned, we're just now waiting for approvals from China. And our expectation is that we should see these come through somewhere between September of this year and March of next. And as far as the synergies are concerned, well, of course, you know, there is the large proportion of revenue synergies that we would see coming from the combination of Collahuasi and Quebrada Blanca. But actually, there's also a number of other synergies which result as a consequence of putting the two companies together. So we have some SG&A synergies, we have some marketing synergies of the combined business that will come through, and then, of course, a large proportion of procurement synergies as a result of putting this together. So we're well on in terms of setting up the integration process. We've got a team working together trying to get this all sorted out so that we're absolutely good to go on day one, whenever that occurs, somewhere between September of this year and March of next, and really getting ourselves in the greatest position we can to accelerate the delivery of those synergies.
0: Duncan, good morning. Can you update me on the sale process surrounding De Beers?
3: Yeah, sure. Look, I mean, this has been a very long process, a process that's been characterized by many, many sort of complications, particularly those associated with the state of the diamond markets over the last few years. But despite all of that, we've really made great progress, and we are now pretty close to the end of that. And you know, having said that, of course, this is exactly the time in the process where things are very delicate. So a number of parties have to all get together, have to all agree and ultimately sign on the dotted line, but looking good for getting it done, ideally somewhere between now and the end of this year.
0: Okay, we're reporting that you are in talks to sell the business to a consortium led by Gareth Penny for around $1 billion. Is that what we're talking about here?
3: Well, we're not exclusive with anybody yet, and what I'm doing is busy working with all the parties to optimize, you know, the outcome, and I'm certainly not going to be drawn on talking about any of the specifics associated with any of those parties at this stage.
0: That valuation would be significantly below where I think the market had priced the business. How close is that number? Are shareholders going to be disappointed by the valuation, do you think, that ultimately you have to apply to this business? How are you communicating that to them at the moment?
3: Look, this is a competitive process, and the number will be what it needs to be when it comes out of this thing. I'm not suggesting I'm not suggesting anything about the specifics of that number. As I say, we are working through that with the potential buyers at this particular point in time, and I think what we can be certain of is that this will be a very realistic valuation of the business going forward.
1: Okay, Duncan, can I ask about the costs? You talked about the inflation challenges. You're pleased with what the team is doing to keep those under control. But I'm thinking about the impact of the war in Iran, the events in the Middle East, what that does to the business, and what self-help measures you can take to bring down the negative effects of that.
3: Yeah, sure. Look, I mean, certainly in and around the Middle East, you know, we are impacted by two things, really. One is the general inflation that creates on a global level, but of course some of our iron ore product goes through the Straits of Hormuz to Bahrain, and so we've had to reroute some of that material as a result of the war in the Middle East at the moment. But I think, you know, fundamentally it's really all about saying on top of cost control, and this is a muscle that Anglo American has certainly developed over the last few years, and I think is absolutely paying dividends. You know, getting on top of this more rapidly than many others might be able to do was sort of the secret of success in the first half of this year. It's not over. I think, you know, we've still got more work to do and to stay on top of it, but as I say, a good muscle developed to get that managed. The iron ore markets, Duncan, you know, have enough diversity for us to be able to move stuff outside of the Middle East for the time being.
1: Duncan, we've talked in the past about the impact of electrification and the energy transition on some of the metals that you mine and increasing demand for those. On top of that, do you see increased demand from the wave of data centers that are being set up, or is it all just part of one big trend for you?
3: Well, look, I mean, it's all part of the same trend. You know, the use of copper has now many applications, and data centers is absolutely one of those. You know, the rate at which these are being built, I think, will augment the short-term demand for copper, and certainly is very positive for copper demand at the moment. So it is part of the underlying thesis for copper, without a doubt, AI data centers. But so is, you know, the re-electrification of the world. I think that also will continue to play a very important underpin to the copper story. And then, you know, of course, we don't talk about this as much as we used to anymore, but it is very important to think about the role that copper plays in the improvement of people's lives generally. So I think that there's still, you know, a fantastic underpin from that. So okay. The fundamental drivers of copper and copper growth are very robust.
0: Duncan, one final quick question from me on, just can I come back to iron ore? Do you think, when does China bounce back on construction? What are you assuming? Are you assuming that current levels are here to stay for a while? What is your expectation in terms of how that picture turns? It's been difficult for a while. Is it bottoming out right now? What assumptions are you making?
3: Yeah, look, I mean, we're not expecting a significant turnaround in the current state in the short run. Our view is sort of more medium to long run. And again, it's very much underpinned by the role that steel plays in the development of societies. Without a doubt, the intensity of use in the developing world of steel is so much significantly lower than that of the developed world today that it will absolutely continue. But there is absolutely now a bit of a surplus in steel making in China, and that will need to wash itself through in the next few years. Despite that, you know, the businesses that we have a very unique offering to the market in the context of the type of iron ore that it produces. We're relatively niche and small in that context, and so we're forecasting that we should be able to ride through this period very well with those two businesses.
0: Duncan, thank you very much indeed for your time this morning. We really appreciate it. We'll look forward to the update on De Beers very shortly. Anglo-American's CEO, Duncan Wanblad. What are we going to be talking about next? More earnings. The conversation will switch firmly to what is happening here in the UK. Lloyds Banking out with a five-year plan. The group's CEO is Charlie Nunn. He is next. This is Bloomberg.
3: Absolutely now a bit of a surplus in steel making in China, and that will need to wash itself through in the next few years. Despite that, you know, the businesses that we have a very unique offering to the market in the context of the type of iron ore that it produces. We're relatively niche and small in that context, and so we're forecasting that we should be able to ride through this period very well with those two businesses.
0: Duncan, thank you very much indeed for your time this morning. We really appreciate it. We'll look forward to the update on De Beers very shortly. Anglo-American's CEO, Duncan Wanblad. What are we going to be talking about next? More earnings. The conversation will switch firmly to what is happening here in the UK. Lloyds Banking out with a five-year plan. The group's CEO is Charlie Nunn. He is next. This is Bloomberg.

0: And this is Bloomberg.
1: Of course, with the Middle East crisis, energy costs are rising, same on transport. So we try to be very responsible. And we had also, in some cases, to price up to our customer to make sure we are able to continue to deliver great profit and great return for our investors.
2: Definitely, the macro around us is volatile.
3: So really, what we are trying to do is to be the name that allows a shareholder to be able to benefit from that upside volatility and to have the downside protection.
4: This is the strongest performance that we have had since the acquisition of Refinitiv 5 years ago. We continue to improve our margin. We're getting great operating leverage out of the business. We do have a lot of confidence in the second half.
5: We're probably less exposed than many other companies in that area because we just have less exposure to petroleum-based kind of derivatives in our products, smaller packaging. We have seen an impact. So areas like Dubai and Pakistan, where we have really strong businesses, we've seen double-digit decline in the category. So our Middle East Africa segment was flat on the quarter, but we do expect that to improve despite the conflict continuing.
6: It has been a busy morning so far. Some of the CEOs we've been talking to just today on what they see in terms of their businesses and what it's telling us about what the wider market picture looks like. It's been a busy morning. Let's take a look quickly at the Core 6 just to give you a kind of reset on what we're getting there. And as you can see, it's a game of two halves. On the right-hand side, ASML, Schneider and Nestle all rising and rising quite nicely. Schneider in particular is the standout story. But you've got Novo down. The pharma space is under pressure this morning. LVMH is under a little bit of pressure as well. Defense is certainly being rotated out of too, so that's interesting. What else are we watching? Let's turn to footwear. Alex, over to you.
7: Footwear and footballs, Guy. At this World Cup, Adidas sold four times as many jerseys and twice as many balls as the last World Cup. And this morning, they are down as much as 17%. And the clue in there might be this $212 million spend on marketing around the World Cup, weighing on what is otherwise a very good second quarter for Adidas. This morning, out of the gate, down around 17%. A really significant drop there. Let's flip it over and look at Rolls-Royce. Well, they've lifted their outlook this morning. They're in the green, up around 4%. Turning to Campari, the spirit maker. Good numbers there this morning. They're in the green. Obviously, they're the makers of Aperol, Campari, among others, up around 3%. And then turning to Magnum. Now, Magnum was spun out of Unilever at the end of last year. They sort of have got the Walls brand, Carte d'Or, and, of course, the Magnum ice cream brand. You'd think with the heat waves and beating estimates this morning, that they might be up. They're actually down this morning around 3%. Something more to dig into there. Have a look through those full figures. But Magnum ice creams there are down around 3% this morning. Those are some of the names on the move, but really it is Adidas that's got a sharp drop this morning after that big World Cup marketing spend.
8: Alex, thanks very much. Alex Morgan with those stocks that are moving. And that Adidas story is quite fascinating, isn't it? I mean, all those very expensive footballers they paid to be in that commercial, you know, maybe that adds to the marketing spend. So watching that, we're also watching Stellantis. The numbers there didn't look bad, but the stock under pressure.
6: Airbus sounded quite positive. Its stock's down by 2%. It's had a good run into the numbers. The pharma space is under pressure more broadly. I'm trying to figure out what are the rotations look like this morning in terms of what the market is signaling. Schneider, in terms of point story, Schneider, Rolls-Royce, ASML, Shell, BBVA are the big winners. And are lifting markets this morning.
8: They are. And when we come back, we'll dip into the banking sector. A conversation with the Lloyds Banking Group CEO, Charlie Nunn, will be with us next. This is Bloomberg.

0: This is the opening trade, 30 minutes into a really busy session when it comes to corporate earnings then here in Europe. And broadly speaking, we've done quite positively with that earnings story this morning. European equity markets are on the front foot. But this perhaps over on the DAX in Germany represents the World Cup Adidas story you didn't think you would hear about this morning. They have been upgrading expectations of the top line and what they do on revenue as a result of their successes at the World Cup. But it does seem to be that marketing spend number that's weighing on the business, and that's taken a real hit. So the underperformance of the DAX, it isn't all Adidas, but that certainly adds up to a big headwind for them. In the meantime, the CAC 40 moves higher, up by 0.6%. Construction to the upside. Guy, what do you see?
1: Absolutely. In some ways, Europe isn't moving a lot, considering the volume of information that it's being delivered with this morning. And the reason for that is fairly straightforward. 345 stocks are up, but 234 are down. So basically, you've got a market that's slightly on the front foot, but not by much in terms of the balance. Volume picture, though, tells you a lot. This is a very busy market this morning. There is a lot to price in. There is a lot going on, both from a kind of macro story, but from a kind of bottom-up single stock narrative story as well. So let's deal with the latter of those two factors. Schneider, out with numbers. Remember, this is a company that highly exposed to the data center build-out. It is up by 5.33%. Airport de Paris is up by 11.41%. I suspect a lot of this may be down to the fact that what we are seeing here is actually a read across from the Gulf. You take out the big hubs like Dubai and Doha. I don't mean to take them out. I mean, kind of, you reduce their capacity, and what you see, therefore, is maybe a benefit coming through from some of the European airports, and maybe that's a benefit that we're seeing being reflected in the numbers coming through this morning. So there's a readjustment maybe as a result of what is happening with the Iran war. Vinci, you mentioned it, big driver of the Paris market this morning in the infrastructure space, up by nearly 5%. So some really interesting stories on the upside. Adidas is the obvious one on the downside. This is a cost story. It is certainly impacting the business, and the market is marking it down quite sharply, 70% now. Stellantis is down by 4.71%. It's a busy morning for European autos. Look at names like BMW, Renault also out with there as well. And a big disappointing set of numbers coming through from Rentokil this morning. That stock in London, down by 16%. So there's really big moves on either side, but in some ways, Anna, they're just balancing each other out.
0: Yeah, that's the market story then, Guy, this morning. Let's get to some of the other news flow that we are following. The US launched a new wave of strikes against Iran. The strikes came after a surprise assault by Iran on an American military base in Jordan, which intercepted multiple ballistic missiles and sent oil prices soaring. Meanwhile, in Egypt, fires broke out aboard two liquefied natural gas vessels at the port of Damietta in what appeared to be the first attack on that country's territory since the war began. Over in Poland, Poland says it's investigating an unidentified object that crashed near its border with Ukraine. Air defense radars tracked the object over Polish airspace before it came down near a village about 100 kilometers from the border. The military says the incident happened as Russian long-range aircraft launched missiles over western Ukraine. And 30-year government bonds in Australia, New Zealand and Japan came under pressure after similar-dated U.S. yields jumped following the Fed's decision to leave interest rates unchanged for a seventh month. The Fed chair, Warsh, insisted the decision was not a sign of inertia at the central bank, which he reiterated is committed to tackling inflation. Bond traders have lowered expectations the Fed will raise interest rates at its next meeting. Guy.
1: Okay, let's talk about some of the corporate news that we are watching and continue to watch. Second quarter earnings from Lloyds Banking Group this morning have beaten estimates. Pre-tax profit rising 14% from a year ago. Britain's biggest lender also unveiled a five-year plan, taking us to 2030, to boost non-interest income, basically diversify away, make the business less susceptible to that interest rate story. The stock is up by 0.4% this morning. Which actually, in some ways, a little bit of a surprise. Maybe it's the guidance that seems to be the factor here. Let's find out. The Lloyds Banking Group CEO, Charlie Nunn, and joins us now. Charlie, you've unveiled what appears to be a fairly good set of numbers. Good set of numbers. You've got a five-year plan that looks ambitious. The stock is only up. The stock is up by 0.5% now. See, that's an underreaction. Would you have expected more? This is an exciting picture you're painting here, isn't it?
2: Yeah, look, as I said, announced two things today. First of all, a strong set of Q2 results, but that's really the end of our five-year strategy. And that strategy, we've got the group back to growth, we've been winning market share, and we've actually had really strong support from our shareholders, and they've seen the story and realized the transformation that we've been leading. And then the second thing is laying out our new strategy for 2030. We're calling it Accelerate 2030, and that's about raising our ambition on how we make every one of our customers get a simpler, smarter, more connected experience right across our retail, commercial, insurance and wealth businesses. And we're going to be investing £3 billion a year over that four-year period. And we've got some exciting growth to do what you said, continue to grow at mid-single digits, continue to diversify the revenue streams and deliver very strong shareholder returns. And there's some exciting things coming. I'll give you some teasers, but, you know, a new smart wallet, Lloyds Smart Wallet being launched today, the first integrated transport ecosystem being launched. We think we can get 1 million new people saving with our AI tools, and we're going to be the most rewarding bank in the UK. So lots to come.
1: Lots to come. In the near term, and I'm just reading a series of analyst notes that are beginning to pop into my inbox this morning about what you've done. The sense seems to be that you're being slightly conservative on guidance. Are you being slightly conservative on guidance, Charlie? Is that your feeling this morning?
2: Look, there's two parts to our revenue guidance, which is obviously the important part of our story alongside our cost discipline. One is mid-single-digit revenue growth. We're committing to a decade now, given what we've delivered now for the last 5 years, of mid-single-digit growth based on Lloyds Banking Group. That's a really strong story, given who we are and in terms of how we're delivering value for our shareholders. Within that revenue growth, we're committing to another 8% CAGR per year of other operating income. Those are those businesses we've been growing, investing, winning market share, like transport, like wealth, like our Lloyds Living proposition, and we can see that's a pretty ambitious plan. The second part is our big balance sheet-based businesses, which, as you know, we've grown successfully. And as you'd expect from Lloyds, we always give sensible and prudent assumptions to underpin those businesses. But we don't make assumptions around the yield curve or competitive pricing that would put our forecasts at risk. So that's available for our shareholders and our investors to make the choices they want around those things. But we've given good growth on net interest income, ambitious growth on other operating income. And we're really excited that we can look to a decade of that kind of value creation for our shareholders. The one other thing we've announced today is a step up in our dividend by 30% and another £1 billion buyback at the interim. It's the first interim buyback we've done. And that's really because of the board's view that we have really de-risked the business and we have very sustainable returns going forward. So we think it's a good story for our investors, an even better story for our customers.
0: Mm. Charlie, good morning. So you've announced and you've given us some highlights of your new strategy this morning, which is interesting to hear about. How does wealth fit into that strategy and what is it dependent on? Is that a sort of macro growth dependent ambition that you have around wealth in the UK?
2: So actually, we have some really sustainable long-term wealth businesses, and then we have some new ones that are going to be evolving. So we have the second biggest workplace pensions business in the UK, and that's a very stable, mature business. It's obviously hugely important in terms of building broader financial stability for our customers in the long term. That's been growing well, and we'll continue to grow that business. But we also have a self-directed wealth business, a full advice business, and this year we've been the first to market with a new AI invest agent that can start to bring investment advice to the whole of the population, to all of our 28 million customers. Now, that's really exciting. It's the first time that's been launched anywhere. And later this year, under the new regulatory regime called targeted support, we'll be allowing that to talk to all of our 28 million customers and bring investment advice to the whole of the UK. And that was our promise I kind of teased you with around. We think we can get 1 million new investors into investing. And that's going to be brilliant for driving better outcomes for our customers and a broader distribution of our direct-to-consumer and advised wealth propositions.
0: Okay, so that's really interesting. The saving AI tool that you were talking about at the start, so interesting that what that is able to do. How do you evaluate your spending on AI? Everybody in this sector is rushing to spend a lot of money to try and capture the benefits of AI, Charlie, but they're not for free. What is return on investment on AI spending? What does it look like right now?
2: Yeah, so look, it's early days in AI is our view, and we're right at the forefront, certainly within the UK, of applying financial services for customers. This year, for example, we have announced that we're delivering £100 million of benefits in year, not multi-year, in year, from the application of just generative AI and agentic AI. Obviously, AI is a much broader set of benefit for customers and the business going forward. When we look at it, we think it's a really important part of the next few years, along with digital assets, which is going to be very important, not just stable coins, but digital assets, especially for our corporate and institutional clients. And we see it very two-sided. At least 50% of our investments are going into differentiation and revenue growth, things like the coaching and investment and advice tools that we just talked about. And then 50% of our investment is going into enabling our organization to do more efficiently, scale more efficiently, and be better around things like fraud and risk management. So we see strong returns today, and it's absolutely part of our plan to be right at the forefront of that for our customers in the context of our business.
1: Charlie, when we came into this conversation, the stock was up 0.4. It's now up by 1.4. So you're obviously saying the right thing right now in terms of how the market is reacting to what it is hearing. So that's great news. Just can we just wrap it up with a quick take on what is happening in the UK and what you see in terms of the macro picture here? Your assessment thus far of the new government and what it's going to try and do and what that means to the banking sector and what you think it means for your customers, the consumer.
2: Yeah, so look, the economy has been quite resilient and consistent now for a while. Clearly, there's a lot of uncertainty. There's some issues around inflation for households and businesses. But when you look at the data underpinning that, it's a very resilient economy. People are being very adaptable, but it's a slower growth out forecast. When we've laid out our forecast for the next 4 years, we're seeing GDP growth, real GDP growth of about 1 to 2%. Unemployment increasing a little bit, but then coming down, so pretty stable in that context. And rates we see coming down only one more time, actually probably next year, from 3.75% to about 3.5%. So that's the kind of outlook that we have. Underlying that, households and businesses are actually at their most resilient level than they've been for a very long time, for probably since the financial crisis. You know, indebtedness levels of households and businesses have fallen 20 to 30% in the last 5 years. So there is the capacity to move to a higher level, but not the confidence today. And then from the government, look, it's early days, but the government's commitment to growth, to reform at all levels, but including regulatory reform for our industry, driving place-based growth and economics at a community level, focus on housing, infrastructure. These things we think will benefit as communities, will be good for the UK, and obviously are very aligned with Lloyds Banking Group's purpose and how we support customers.
0: Charlie, thanks very much. Thanks for joining us. The Lloyds Banking Group CEO, Charlie Nunn. Coming up on the programme, oil prices swing as the US wraps up a fresh wave of strikes against Iran that focused on military targets. More on that next. This is Bloomberg.

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1: What you need to know, it's what you need to think about.
2: Morning, how you doing? 45 minutes into the session and maybe a time for a pause, maybe a kind of catching of breath to assess what the situation looks like. A little bit more positive, I would argue, maybe to what we had anticipated first thing this morning. There are some outliers, certainly Germany is one of them, and the Adidas story I think is interesting this morning, but there's also the auto trade to fold into that story. But generally European equities are on the front foot. US futures are actually also on the front foot after being battered yesterday by, well, a bunch of things. Tech was one of the factors, and also the Fed. Plus, we've also got higher oil prices to fold in.
3: We do have higher oil prices. Brent crude up by 1.5%, now trading above $90 a barrel after the US carried out

0: to make its way through the Strait of Hormuz. It was idling around the waterway for about 3 weeks, but it was able to make its way through with its lights on. So we're seeing some movement in the Strait of Hormuz, but nothing compared to pre-war, and especially over the past couple of weeks or so, we're seeing a movement slow down significantly. We're also keeping an eye out on the Red Sea, Bab al-Mandab. The strait there is also at risk of Houthis in Yemen attacking it. So really, what could be dangerous here is new fronts opening up in this war. That is what we're keeping an eye out on, as well as that Brent crude price now, as you've mentioned, above $90 on the barrel.
1: Abir, thanks very much. Bloomberg's Abir Abu Omar. Let's take a look at some of the other events we're watching out for today. We'll keep an eye on that oil price, 92.27, up by 1.7%. In terms of data, then, we get Euro area GDP at 10 a.m. UK time. The Bank of England rate decision, which we will be across as a team shortly. 1 o'clock UK time, we get German CPI. We get US GDP, core PCE, jobless claims. That's the sort of data deluge that we get from the States later on. And there's a lot of earnings news to get excited about from the tech sector. Over in the United States and here in Europe, we've got other earnings stories to cover as we, I was going to say, round out the week, but we're not quite there yet, are we, Guy?
2: We're definitely not done yet. And join us for lunch for that Bank of England decision. Absolutely. We're looking forward to it. Okay, let's talk about tech. Before the bell, before we get to those results from Apple and Amazon that we've just been talking about, we've also got to factor in what we've basically learned overnight. We've got Microsoft surging in late trade, continuing strength in its cloud computing story, Meta. Meta had a tough night, slumping after disappointing revenue forecasts and that ballooning AI spend that everybody's now questioning. Bloomberg senior strategist Neil Campling joining us to talk about all of this. What stands out?
3: Yeah, I think what's interesting is that we have contrasting fortunes here in that Microsoft has delivered 43% Azure cloud growth.
2: Yep.
3: So such stunning growth is, if you like, justifying the big AI investment spend on their own AI network. So that's kind of paying off. Whereas, you know, I think in simple terms, Meta hasn't got the same kind of growth forecasts and a confusing kind of outlook in terms of what they're actually going to be building this AI compute power for. In simple terms, Microsoft revenues are $90 billion for a quarter. Meta's are $60 billion for a quarter. But in CapEx terms, Microsoft's only spending $10 billion more than Meta is. So you've got that as a Microsoft's OPEX grew 10% year on year in the quarter. Meta's operating expenses grew 65% year on year in the quarter. I mean, it's a substantial difference. Microsoft generating nearly $20 billion of free cash flow in the quarter, whereas Meta's almost disappeared completely, down 80% year on year to around about a billion, depending on which measure you use. So they are contrasting fortunes here.
1: So that's the contrasting story there. And how does Samsung fit into all of this? Because we've got numbers out overnight. If you look at the bit of the business that contains smartphones, that's not doing that well. But actually, that's not a very big part of the business anymore.
3: It's not at the moment. And actually, if you listen to the conference call, they were talking about they actually saw consumers trading up to the higher end smartphones within that division. But then we look at Qualcomm and ARM earnings, which were both impacted by lower volumes in that division. Now, the upside was all in the memory side. That's going to be of no surprise to anyone. The one caution I'd have there is that we now have like four memory related companies with 80% plus gross margin. And historically, that's unsustainable. And of course, they and Micron and Hynix are all ramping CapEx massively, and that's going to be an impact for margins going forward, I would suggest. And also, of course, that's going to lead to lower DRAM pricing eventually, and we're already seeing the prices of AI tokens coming down significantly in the last two months.
2: Amazon, Apple?
3: Amazon and Apple, the focus on Amazon's clearly going to be on CapEx again, plus what they'll do with the AWS growth. Can they do what Azure's just done? And Apple, really, it's all about the cash flow.
2: Yeah.
3: And I think probably really good free cash flow generation, unlike...
2: It's going to be extraordinary.
3: Well, Apple, I think, are just sitting there to wait to see which AI model wins out.
2: Yeah.
3: And then they can sign a deal, like they've done before, with Google on search. So don't need to invest in the AI. They'll just rent it.
2: Yes. Neil, thank you very much indeed. Neil Campling on what we're seeing in tech. Tech's not the only story. You've also got a Fed to fold in plus a series of earnings. Let's talk about some of those narratives that we need to talk about this morning. Scarlett Montgomery Koenig is here. Fed.
4: Yes.
2: So the market didn't like it.
4: No, not at all. I think It's almost like the market now wants to bully the Fed.

0: into hiking in September in terms of there's this worry around, are they actually having credibility around inflation fighting? You have inflation on a PCE basis that's 2x target. And there was an expectation there would be some kind of policy move or at least kind of firmer footing around that hawkish guidance. And there was no guidance. So the market's saying, you want us to tighten policy for
1: we'll
0: you?
1: We'll
0: do it. Yeah, exactly.
2: Mm. And I mean, I thought we might see more of an impact. I guess we are seeing an impact of the Treasury story onto European government bonds in that we are seeing the same directional move. We're seeing yields at the short end come down and we're seeing yields at the longer end go up. Not by a huge amount, but there is some read across then into Europe.
0: Yeah, absolutely. And it seems kind of unfair, right, in terms of the ECB has hiked. Inflation is definitely not as big of a problem there, particularly when you think about persistence in terms of the demand side. And if you look at government bond correlations, they're very, very high to the US just generally. It's kind of 0.8 across the board for G10. And it makes sense, right? The US is the risk-free rate. It has the benefit of being the world's reserve currency, big, deep liquid markets. And so when yields in the U.S. rise, you get demand for higher compensation elsewhere. And then I think the other important thing to remember is that, yes, it's the U.S. inflation fighting credibility that's under speculation, but it reminds investors generally that we have more macro shocks, that term premia should be higher, that, yes, yields are the highest in many places that they've been in more than a decade, but we had an unusual last decade.
2: They're not the only central bank hawkishly holding, you know. Yes. Talking hawkishly, but not actually doing anything.
1: Bank of England?
0: Yes. I mean, the Bank of England, the bias, again, I think, is probably higher yields. Nothing's expected from this meeting, but it's what the pricing is telling you in terms of a full hike isn't priced till November. Now, there's no reason for them to push back against that because you don't know what's going to happen with US-Iran. And the key thing for the UK is that July inflation data, in that we know it'll be higher because the UK is quite unusual in terms of it does these price resets on bills. Utility bills in general, often gas sets that price. That gas price is still very, very high. So we know inflation in July will be higher, and you're better off waiting to see what that happens from a Bank of England perspective and how that feeds in than anything else. So no reason to push against hawkishness, and if anything, that means the risk is that that hike gets brought forward.
2: Sorry, just kind of thinking about inflation narratives back to the US, we actually get quite a lot of data out today, don't we, including PCE. But given that the last CPI print dropped, does that mean that the only surprise would be if we got a stronger PCE print?
0: Yeah, I think that's largely the skew in terms of, yes, we had that soft CPI print. It's also definitely fed into expectations for this PCE print. So year-on-year headline is expected to drop 40 basis points versus last month. Month-on-month is negative. So I think that's certainly the skew, and it's something we need to be watching because Warsh has told us that that data is what is really driving, and we'll get two more economic rounds of data before the September meeting. What I will say, though, is it's unlikely to completely derail the narrative, even if it's a downside surprise, because you're still at 3.7%, right? It doesn't mean that you won't get hikes eventually.
2: Skylar, thank you very much. Skylar Montgomery-Koning from our Bloomberg Markets Live team, setting us up perfectly, Guy, for the data at the States later on today and also the Bank of England rate decision, of which we will have special coverage. Don't miss the BOE Decides. That's a special program today, 12:30 p.m. London time.
1: Just selecting my lunch menu. Okay, let's talk a bit about how these markets have managed their way through this morning. It's a really complicated morning. You've got the macro story, the top-down narrative, the Fed, what's happening with oil prices. You've got a whole series of earnings coming through, which I think fascinating, and you're getting real divergence in terms of some of the performances that we're seeing both on the upside and on the downside. That's kind of canceling itself out on this picture, but some big moves.
2: French construction doing really well. German athletics wear doing less well. Seems to be the narrative on European stocks this morning. That is it for the opening trade. The Pulse is up next. This is Bloomberg.

Investors dump 30-year Treasury bonds, sending yields to 19-year high, and concerns that the Fed chair is not fully committed to taming inflation. Well, tech earnings in focus. Microsoft jumps on surging cloud revenues, while Meta dips on a disappointing revenue outlook. In Korea, bumper chip profits are not enough to boost Samsung, and the U.S. launches new strikes against Iran, hitting dozens of military targets in a return to Middle East escalation. So there is definitely quite a lot going on. We also have Germany preliminary second quarter GDP rising 0.2%. If you look at the markets overall, look, U.S. stocks are still edging higher. We've seen some strong growth at Microsoft, reassuring some traders that expensive AI bets are starting to pay off, outweighing actually some of the resurgent concerns about inflation. We do have question marks about Meta, which we'll get to in a second. Oil advancing as the U.S. retaliating against Iranian strikes on American forces with a fresh wave of attacks. And then, of course, the 30-year 5.2348. We'll have a pretty big look at that. And then sterling ahead of the Bank of England, 133.38. Now, Microsoft is also gaining results showing strong cloud revenue. Meta shares actually falling pre-market after the Facebook parent raised the low end of its full-year forecast for both capital expenditures and total expenses. So for the conversations that matter and the insights you need, let's get started.

0: newsmakers and market movers. This is The Pulse with Francine Lacqua.
1: Well, good morning, everyone, and welcome to The Pulse. I'm Francine Lacqua here in London. Now, the bond market sends the Fed chairman a clear message. We'll discuss the reaction with Catherine Nice from PGIM Credit in just a moment. But there's also been another escalation in the Middle East. More on that shortly. Let's just kick off with what's been a bumper 24 hours for earnings, both in the U.S. and here in Europe. Our Charlie Wells is here with the latest. Hi, Charlie. So we're in the middle of tech earnings. The standout story, Samsung. What's happening there?
2: Well, Francine, Samsung really demonstrates a sort of compare and contrast dynamic that we've been seeing across this earnings season, because they reported a 250-fold increase in chip profits and yet ended the day down. So if you just take a look at this chart, you can see over the past few days and on this past trading day in particular, the volatility that we've seen at Samsung despite stellar results and reports of strong demand ahead. Let's talk about two compare and contrast stories as well. That is Microsoft and Meta. You can take a look at this pre-market chart behind me. You see one red, one green. Well, that has a lot to do with earnings. You saw Meta reporting a disappointing revenue forecast for the months ahead, and also capital expenditure that concerned investors, raising the lower end of their expected expenditure at this time when there were questions about AI spending. Different story, contrasting story with Microsoft, where you saw that cloud unit up 43%. So again, management there talking about keeping a lid on expenses. A real compare and contrast there, but that's not it for tech earnings. Let's look at what we've got coming ahead. We've got Apple and Amazon down the line. Now, again, we're expecting to see revenue increased at Apple, up some 16% for Tim Cook's final full quarter as CEO. That's attributed to a lot of the iPhone growth that we've seen. Given that redesign, Amazon, all eyes are going to be on those web services. That is their main source of profit. And again, investors also asking questions, though, about expenditures.
1: Talk us through, Charlie, the flurry of European earnings that we've all had today.
2: Huge day here. Let's start with Shell, because, of course, we know that they have been up significantly. Year to date, they're up over 23%. Now, they have benefited from a lot of volatility in the oil markets that we've seen, given that Middle East disruption. But they didn't get off scot-free, and they did report in their earnings disruptions because of their gas operations in the Gulf. So, again, one to watch there on Shell. But let's flip and take a look at AB InBev as well to see how they are performing in the markets, because they reported softness. They are contending with some difficulties in China, some structural changes, consumers simply drinking less in this era when health concerns are top of mind. But we also saw a World Cup boost here. They saw some growth in the United States, in Mexico, on the back of the World Cup. World Cup theme, though, not boosting Adidas. Let's bring up Adidas, because they reported a disappointing earnings release today. We're seeing them down significantly, down 17%. And what we're really hearing is investors latching on to World Cup marketing spend. That's just not translating to the sort of growth that investors really would have wanted to see there. Now, let's end on banks, because it's been a very good time transatlantic to be a bank. And we're seeing that this morning. You see green from BBVA. You saw a surprise 2 million euro, as much as 2 million euro buyback from BBVA, and Societe Generale up as well, up about 1%, also announcing a buyback. But again, a little compare and contrast there. Societe Generale, their trading desk, did not grow as much as a lot of competitors, but still in the green this morning.
1: Charlie, thanks so much. Charlie Wells there with the earnings wrap. Now, the U.S. has carried out a fresh wave of strikes against Iran that focused on military targets while stopping short of hitting bridges and power plants. So let's get more with Abir Abu Omar in Dubai. So, Abir, just talk us through the latest strikes and how much of an escalation is this?
3: Good morning, Francine. Quite an escalation this morning. The latest, perhaps, I would bring that to the table is Iran just now reportedly hitting a Chinese company in Kuwait with one person there killed. We'll wait for their details. But those tit-for-tat attacks seem to be returning to the region. That ceasefire, Francine, that was signed in September in Switzerland back in June seems to be out of the window. Now, that follows, as you can see on the screen there, the Central Command in the United States saying that they've hit heavily the last wave of attacks was heavily hitting Iran. They did not hit civilian infrastructure this time around. It was mostly military targets. And so you're seeing slightly a more measured round of attacks by both countries, but definitely further escalation in the Middle East with new fronts opening up.
1: So, Abir, what's the status of shipping through the Strait of Hormuz?
3: Yeah, that's what everyone's keeping an eye on, Francine. Brent above $90 a barrel. Movement there is still pretty much paralyzed. We're keeping an eye out on the ships that are trying to make their way there. We know that a Qatar LNG ship was able to make its way through the Strait of Hormuz with its lights open. It's been idling around the waterway for about 3 weeks. So it is positive, but in the midst of really negative news when it comes to ships and tankers in the waterway, because movement there is still pretty constrained, with ships unable to take the risk of crossing either the United States or Iran.
1: Abir, thank you so much. Abir Abu Omar there with the very latest. Now, Fed Chairman Kevin Warsh has insisted that policymakers' decisions to leave rates unchanged was not a sign of inertia at the central bank. Now, the BOE is also expected to hold later as it sticks to a wait-and-see approach to navigate the wild swings in oil and gas prices. With us now to talk through all the details, Catherine Nice, Deputy Head of Global Economics at PGIM Credit. Catherine, thank you for joining us. I mean, it's a huge, huge week, actually, when you look at some of the market volatility. It's very clear that bond yields at 19-year high send us something. It's a warning signal for Kevin Warsh at the Fed. Like, does that challenge his expectations?
4: So I think it was a real surprise. I think a lot of people were expecting him to come out and give a strong performance at the press conference. And, you know, fairly or unfairly, the market has sort of judged this as a weaker press conference than expected. And I think principally because there was an air gap between the rhetoric around commitment to price stability and, you know, an awareness that inflation has been away from the 2% target in the U.S. for really quite a long time, 5 years, and yet not taking it, looking like there was no appetite to surprise markets with what is, you know, not a very dramatic 25 basis point hike. Now, a charitable view of that would be, you know, that perhaps he's finding his feet a little bit, like President Lagarde in the early days, you may recall. And now, you know, she's seen as quite a credible central banker. So I think, you know, clearly all is not lost, that perhaps he's falling more in the footsteps of an incremental approach, despite, you know, what he was talking about at the press conference. And I think for us, the view is still that hawkish tilt is going to come in September with three sequential hikes. But clearly there is a big risk here, because it's got a whiff of discretionary monetary policy, which we know doesn't work. And the market could sort of bully him into doing, you know, perhaps even a 50 basis point hike. So I think that is the real risk here.
1: Because, Catherine, there's no doubt in your mind that that the Fed should deliver something faster.
4: From a pure, you know, economics perspective, I think it is a complete no-brainer that rates need to be higher in the U.S. And that is not something that is new this month in July. It's the writing has been on the wall for quite some time. I mean, the ECB, with a much weaker economy, with inflation at the target and inflation now really not that far above the target, they're already hiking, and markets have a very clear view around the ECB's reaction function. And because of the resurgence in these tensions in the Middle East, you know, gave what, you know, had a, you know, quite a hawkish tone at their meeting. So we kind of know what to expect. And it does seem at odds a little bit with the messaging that we've had at the Fed, that I think people were expecting that to get put right, you know, yesterday.
1: People were expecting something yesterday, right? And there was a bit of a repricing. So what do you do with treasuries right now, especially the 30-year, which has moved quite a lot?
4: Well, as I said, you know, my base case will be that they will come out and do the right thing in terms of hiking rates and being very decisive in doing so in the next sequential meetings. And that by doing that, you know, that it will be vol dampening at the long end. But it's risky. It's risky. And it may be a bit of a painful path to get to that point. It may be that, we experience some volatility before we get there. But I think ultimately, ultimately they will do the right thing and hike rates, and that they will double down on the commitment and put their money where their mouth is in terms of, you know, being committed to the price stability target. But, you know, as I say, you know, the signal, it's confusing.
5: Yeah, I mean, just to be, 'cause you're very, very clear, but do you think it's the bond markets that will, you know, continue to put pressure until that's achieved?
4: I think that that is, you know, one element of pressure, but there are other elements. And, Chairman Warsh, you know, referenced this in the press conference. What about inflation expectations coming from households and businesses? We know that, you know, energy prices feature significantly in headline inflation. People have a really high degree of awareness. Yeah. You know, you're going, you're filling up the tank in your car every week or every couple of days. You know what that price is. You notice those price changes. Same with food prices. Food is very energy intensive. Plus, we've had, you know, extremely unusual weather patterns that are affecting agricultural yields. That is something. So I think, and plus, we've had an experience of, you know, exceptionally high inflation, you know, just a few, you know, in the recent past. So I think against that backdrop, there should be a concern amongst policymakers that inflation expectations are going to be a lot less sticky and more reactive to what's happening in the data. And that means that central banks need to move in order to demonstrate a commitment to getting things under control. And I think, you know, that is the fear. And if that gets out from under you, then the risk is if you've got to act even more decisively down the line, which has, of course, a real economic cost to it.
5: What are you expecting from the Bank of England? Because, again, if you look at the ECB as a kind of template, right, on how to get inflation under handle, we should be expecting something today.
4: Yes. Well, it's tricky. I mean, we do have to accept that policy rates in the UK are significantly higher than policy rates in the euro area. And yet our economies are very closely linked and not behaving in wildly different ways. Inflation is roughly in the same place. Growth is roughly in the same place. And yet we have much, much higher rates. And moreover, you know, the trends in the latest data flow have been one of downside surprises on inflation, and even downside surprises on forward-looking elements of inflation like wage growth. And, you know, the economy is actually, you know, it's not falling through the floor. So I do think that the Bank of England can take its time, be on hold, that that is credible. I agree with Skylar, who was on, you know, just shortly before me, when she said, you know, that it's good for the Bank of England that the market is, you know, leaning hawkish. My own view is that actually when we get towards the end of the year, you know, the Bank of England could well be in a position where they can actually cut rates. And again, you know, it's not all at the doorstep of the Bank of England. We have a lot going on politically here in the UK that matters a lot for markets as well.
5: Which, of course, complicate things. But, you know, when you look at the German 10-year bonds, they fared better than gilts. So how much of it is it the political situation, and how much of it is actually punishing the UK for this lack of, you know, inflation discipline?
4: My sense, I mean, it's very difficult to prove this, you know, empirically, but my sense is that quite a lot of this is now sitting on the doorstep of, you know, political uncertainty ahead of this autumn budget. Yeah. I mean, the signals so far are reasonably positive. You know, this change in leadership was less painful. It was smoother than we expected. We have a prime minister that is surrounded by people that the market has confidence in. Etc. But, you know, the difficult questions, you know, the difficult trade-offs have not been addressed. No one really knows how that's going to resolve itself. We are paying the price for not having resolved those questions for quite some time. And people just want to see. They want to see action. You know, it's, words alone are not enough. Actually, you've got to start doing something.
5: Catherine, so I mean, great analysis. Catherine Nice, Deputy Head of Global Economics at PGIM Credit. Coming up, a sales beat for Campari. We'll speak to the Chief Executive of Drinks Maker next. This is Bloomberg.

0: routine. Watch, listen, stream. Today, the Bank of England makes its next interest rate decision, and investors will look to BOE Governor Andrew Bailey for signals on the rate path ahead.
1: Inflation is higher than we expected. Of course, now what we've got to do is get it back to 2%.
0: Join the opening trade team for live market reaction and analysis and on-the-ground coverage at the Bank of England. It all starts today at 12:30 p.m. only on Bloomberg.

0: Well, investors this morning cheering the results of Campari, which has reported sales for the first half that beat estimates. Now, the Italian drinks maker has been on a push to grow sales in the U.S., and we're delighted to be joined by Simon Hunt, the chief executive of the Campari Group. Simon, thank you so much for joining us. So what's your first take on the ongoing summer season?
1: Yeah, I think, look, we've started the peak season very well, as you can see in our results. And I think that's, you know, through Q2, we continue the momentum we had in the first quarter. And the big thing for us is just about staying true to the strategy that we've shared with everyone and being very clear about fewer, bigger bets. I think one of the best bits of commentary I saw this morning as I was just coming in was one of the analysts talking about fewer bets, better delivery. I think that's a very good summary of where we are.
0: So, I mean, when you look at, have you seen overall an increase or decrease depending on the geography and the heat waves? Again, are people consuming for the summer? Like, are they consuming alcohol differently because of the rising temperatures in Europe?
1: Yeah, I think, look, we track the weather like many, many companies. And the actual number of sunny days, which is really what we look for, is quite similar to last year. But you're right, the temperatures have definitely been higher. And what we see, though, in those occasions when people are out is they're looking for more refreshment cues. So we see more traditional cocktails under pressure, but actually our spritz portfolio, mm-hmm. big glass of ice, very refreshing, even in hot climates or exceptional temperatures, does very well. I don't think it's been a big lift for us, but I think it's been positive.
0: Yeah. What's been the U.S. like? I know in the past you were destocking in the U.S. That seems to be changing.
1: Yeah, again, we've continued now. We will have delivered, as a total business, 5 quarters of consistent growth. And I think compared to our peers, that's a consistent delivery. And one of the big drivers on that is the U.S. And our performance in the U.S. is we are investing behind our brands and we are gaining share in the most important channels. So, for example, at the moment, you know, on Aperol, on Espolòn Tequila, and on Campari, we're growing double-digit in the on-premise. And that's where brands are built. And so, for me, I'm really pleased with the performance. Yes, the market is tough. But gaining share now, I am confident the consumer will come back. Exactly when, as your previous commentator just said, we'll have to wait and see. But ultimately on this, gaining share now puts us in a very good position for that recovery.
0: Are you focusing on the two coasts, or have you also started penetrating markets in the middle of the U.S.?
1: Yeah, we operate nationally. I mean, we've prioritized the development of our spritz portfolio really on either sides of the coast and then select markets in the middle of the states. But what we're seeing is broad growth across all of our states. And I think that's the encouraging part where we talked about last time, consumers are looking for, you know, that moment, that conviviality, that social connection with their friends. And we create those moments. And as a result, we're seeing people really get behind that, whether you're in the Midwest, whether you're in Manhattan or L.A.,
0: I know there's been a talk, of course, and I think you mentioned it briefly, about the rollout of the Campari bottled spritz and the Aperol spritz in a bottle. How's that going specifically?
1: Yeah, I'm really pleased with this. It was one of the key tenets. What we'd worked out is consumers wanted to enjoy Aperol spritz or Asati spritz or Campari spritz in occasions that we couldn't offer it. So there are two key areas. One, we do a lot of work with music festivals, particularly in Europe. We run, I think, about 260 music festivals. We'd reached a point where we just couldn't meet the demand, where you couldn't make an Aperol spritz fast enough. So by moving to Aperol on tap, we've managed to unlock an occasion. And some of the initial results, we tested it last year, we've rolled it out this year, really, really encouraging. So far in Italy alone, we've taken about a 1.5% of share of premium beer, which for me is a massive opportunity for us as we look to expand those occasions into more beer occasions. So really positive on that side. We've also launched the Ready to Go. So if you're on a boat, you're up in the mountains, you're not somewhere where you can make a Aperol spritz, then we've got a Ready to Go can. And the initial launch on that, the velocity looks good in the key accounts. We've only been in 4 markets in Europe so far, but if your listeners are traveling around on EasyJet or British Airways, you'll see it on those planes as well. So please enjoy it.
0: Simon, you said last year that you were pausing inorganic growth for the moment to actually focus on your top brands. Have you seen any opportunities to get back into M&A?
1: Yeah, I think you would have seen in the industry, you know, there's a lot going on. There's a lot of speculation, CEO changes and restructures and mergers. And you know, a lot of the commentary around the industry is quite busy. I think for us, we're just focusing on executing the plan we've got. We continue to look at anything that comes available. But at the moment, I'm not seeing bigger opportunities outside. Further down the line, there might be some opportunities that we could bring into the portfolio. But for now, we feel like we've got a significant opportunity with what we've got.
0: When you look at, you know, the next couple of months or quarters, there's a lot of worry about geopolitics, inflation. Like, how do you see spending going forward? Are people deciding to drink and spend differently?
1: Yeah, as your previous commentator just talked about, you know, the impact of inflation, and particularly when everyone's following the oil price daily, given the volatility there, there is a knock-on effect. For us, it's more short-term. It's in logistics, it's in insurance, it's in warehousing. So there are some cost pressures that we've reflected in our guidance in the second half to say, look, you know, let's wait and see. It's still very volatile. But I think what we are seeing is even when the consumer is under pressure, which is what we see now for a number of years, and what I talk to about 2,500 bartenders or bar owners a year, to give you an idea. And the consistent theme I hear from all of them is people are coming out, they still want to come out, they're just spending a bit less because they're feeling the pinch in their wallets.
0: Simon, if there's one thing in the next couple of, you know, months that you worry about, is it that people are starting to feel a bit of pinch, so you have to make sure that, you know, maybe not focus on your margins so much, or is there something that we should be watching out for in terms of a change in behavior?
1: Yeah, not really. I mean, I think you're seeing a bit of tightening, but to be honest with you, this is not a new story. We hear about moderation. It's not a new story. And so I think what we're doing is we're just really executing the plan. You know, we talked about last time, Campari has opportunities other companies don't have. We have a great portfolio that's now really focused. We've got a geographic expansion that you can see in our results. We're growing plus 9% in our developed markets, where we still have massive room to go. Convenience, tap, on, you know, in can, getting share of new occasions we had. And then all of that tightened up with, you know, a better, tighter machine behind it is really where the team and I are focused. So I think that's where our effort goes. We're not too worried about what's happening around us. We still have a massive amount of share to go after. And the results you can see, we're gaining share in every one of the markets.
0: Simon, thank you so much for joining us today. Great pleasure to speak to you as ever. Simon Hunt, the Campari Group Chief Executive. Now, this is a picture across the board. If you look at some of the anxiousness that we're seeing out, there are certainly some of the questions that we need to focus on. So, look, U.S. stocks are rising. Microsoft is countering some of the bond rout that we're seeing. U.S. stocks, are rising on the strong growth at Microsoft, reassuring investors that expensive bets on AI are starting to pay off, outweighing resurgent worries about inflation. Microsoft jumping pre-market trading as its cloud unit grew at the fastest clip in 4 years, while the company also is holding the line on spending. Coming up, we'll discuss the construction outlook with the chief executive of building materials giant Heidelberg Materials. That's next, and this is Bloomberg.

0: And this is Bloomberg. Good morning, everyone, and welcome to The Pulse. I'm Francine Lacroix here in London, and these are your top stories. Investors dump 30-year Treasury bonds, sending yields to a 19-year high on concerns that the Fed chair isn't fully committed to taming inflation. Tech earnings in focus. Microsoft jumps on surging cloud revenues, while Meta dips on a disappointing revenue outlook in Korea. Bumper chip profits are not enough to boost Samsung. And the U.S. launches new strikes against Iran, hitting dozens of military targets in return to Middle East escalation. Now, Poland says it's investigating an unidentified object that crashed on its territory close to the border with Ukraine during an intense Russian missile attack. Now, we understand that, Mr. Tusk saying the missile incident is serious, all points to a Russian ballistic missile. We haven't had confirmation on that yet, so we'll stay on top of it very, very closely. The Ukrainian foreign minister said a Russian KH-101 cruise missile crossed into Poland in a statement on the X platform. Polish media reported that it was a Russian missile, citing a government source it did not identify. Now, the Bank of England is widely expected to leave interest rates on hold, sticking to a wait-and-see approach as it attempts to navigate fluctuations in energy prices sparked by the Iran war. Now, for more, let's bring in a Bloomberg Daybreak Europe banker Lizzie Burden outside the Bank of England. Lizzie, what are we expecting from the BOE today?
1: Well, much like the Federal Reserve last night, Francine, a hawkish hold expected from the BOE today, with possibly a couple of dissents from the chief economist, Hugh Pill, external member Megan Green, maybe throw in Catherine Mann as well. But the reason that they'd want to take that wait-and-see approach is because things are uncertain on the geopolitical front, of course, when it comes to the Middle East war. We've seen those huge oil price swings in recent weeks, but also uncertain on the domestic front. We've got a new Prime Minister, Andy Burnham, of course, and maybe down the track they'll want to hike rates if there's a load of borrowing at the autumn budget. Now, the data recently gives them cover to hold. We had inflation dropping below the BOE's expectations to 2.6% in June, and therefore it looks like perhaps we'll have the guidance not changing at all since April. Bit of a copy and paste job expected by economists today.
0: Lizzie, thanks so much. Lizzie Burden there at the Bank of England. Now, viewers in the UK and Europe can watch our special coverage of the BOE decision and press conference from 12:30 p.m. London time. You can also see it on the terminal on Bloomberg.com and on YouTube. And then a little bit later, we'll also be speaking to Governor Andrew Bailey. Catch that conversation at 4:30 p.m. Now, Heidelberg Materials has narrowed its full-year profit guidance, but expects demand in the construction sector to continue stabilizing. The German company is one of the world's biggest cement producers. It's described the environment as geopolitically and economically challenging. We're now joined by Dominik von Achten, the chief executive of Heidelberg Materials. Mr. von Achten, thank you so much for joining us. There's a lot going on in terms of risks and guidance. If you look at what you said for the forward guidance, what gives you the confidence that, you know, what we've seen this quarter marks a sustained demand recovery?
2: Yeah, Francine, thanks for having me. I think fantastic to be with you. Look, there is a lot of volatility geopolitically and economically, but we target clearly to be the stable anchor in this. And that's why the growth momentum that we saw in the second quarter of 26 was very important for us, because it was comprised of two things. Organic growth, for the first time, Francine, for the first time since more than 4 years, we have seen volume growth. That is really encouraging. And we top it up with some nice acquisitions that we've done in Canada, in the US, and also in Turkey.
0: So give us a sense of what regions you think will most likely drive volumes in the second half of the year.
2: Yeah, you know, we cover a lot of the world, so I can go from east to west. So Australia is coming back after a couple of dire straight years. We see volume growth in Australia. We see volume growth in our core markets in Asia. That's outside of China, mainly Indonesia and also India. There is growth in Africa, I think, especially also in Sub-Sahara Africa, East Africa. I think the growth is coming back. In Europe, growth is coming back in North Northern Europe. Two important markets for us are Norway and Sweden. I would say your home country in the UK, together with Germany, Benelux, is still a little bit sluggish, but there is still good growth out of Eastern Europe and also Southern Europe. And then in the US, we had a tough first quarter, but you saw also our figures in the US. Revenues are up 5% in the US. So also the US is growing on the back of some very big projects that really drive the growth in the US.
0: But overall, I understand you've narrowed your guidance a touch. Is this due to better visibility, or is it because you're just more cautious in the second half of the year? And if you're more cautious, what is it exactly about?
2: Now, it's clearly the first. It's, you know, it's just to be more precise. You know, the guidance had a pretty far gap, and that's something we usually do, that we then specify it. So I think we are absolutely confident for the second half to deliver this guidance. As we said, the demand signals are encouraging. We continue to do bolt-on acquisitions. You should see some additional movements here in the next couple of months also. So we are absolutely confident that we will deliver on this guidance.
0: So on your acquisitions, what parts of the world are a priority? What kind of companies are you looking at?
2: Yeah, important point, Francine. It's in the end bolt-on acquisitions in existing markets mostly. I think that's clearly our target. That's why we have moved on Turkey, because we know the assets for 35 years in a joint venture. We have stepped up into a majority position. We continue to do acquisitions in North America. We've just closed one in Edmonton, so west of Canada. We have done an acquisition in Texas. So the U.S. will stay on the radar. But we are open for acquisitions in the parts of the world where we operate or where we currently trade. I think that's our clear focus.
0: Given everything that's going on in the Middle East with price action and the price of oil, when do you expect actually these energy and freight costs to come down?
2: Yeah, Francine, if I could give you that answer, I probably would be in a different job. But it's important for us because we are very energy intensive. So yes, that volatility will stay with us. I think we expect underlying energy costs to be still high because, you know, that's also when you talk coal, petcoke and other commodities, that's something that you can't turn on and off in just a couple of days. I think the diesel will need to fluctuate with what we see at the pump, basically. Mm-hmm. But the underlying mm-hmm. energy costs will be high in the second half, but we are working and we are doing our homework. We've just done our 2.5 weeks of discussions with our management teams globally. We are working on the pricing side with surcharges, so we are very confident again that we will deliver on our guidance for the second half.
0: I was going to ask you about that. How much further pricing or fuel surcharges are you expecting to have to implement if energy costs stay elevated to protect your margins?
2: Well, I think if we stay at the current level, or if we come down what we saw, for example, in end of June, beginning of July, I think we are moving in the right direction. But if we see other or more sustained spikes in energy and oil prices, I think we need to continue to implement surcharges and implement price increases. We are on it, and we see good traction for the second half. The management teams are fired up to get it done, and I'm very confident that we will deliver on this.
0: I mean, going forward, how much of your future growth will come from infrastructure or data centers linked to AI, and how much of it will actually come from more traditional housing and infrastructure?
2: Yeah, I think right now, I think it's fair to say that the predominant amount of the growth comes from, you know, what you mentioned, we call it industrial segment. So that's basically data center and AI, predominantly in the US, but also partially in Europe. And then also in infrastructure, you see big infrastructure projects in the US, you see big infrastructure projects in Europe coming. You know that Germany is up to spend a triple digit billion number on infrastructure. So the projects are coming into the pipeline. Housing continues to be sluggish around the world. There is very little movement on housing. There is some stabilization. I think now in Germany, there is stabilization in Northern Europe on the housing side. And it very much depends on what you covered in your program before, what the interest rates are doing. And I don't have to talk to you. You're sitting in the UK, so you'll probably know what the Bank of England will decide will have an impact on whether the public in the UK goes back in building their own houses.
0: Yeah, that's the question that hopefully we'll have answered in just a couple of hours. Dominik van Achten, thank you so much for joining us. That was, of course, chief executive of Heidelberg Materials. Now, L'Oréal has also reported quarterly sales that beat expectations on the back of rising demand for hair care products. Well, I spoke exclusively to the chief executive, Nicolas Hieronymus, about the company's resilience.
3: Beauty is a very dynamic category, and it shows once again its resilience in times of trouble. We call it, whether you call it the lipstick effect or the dopamine effect of beauty. The market's growing. It has accelerated a bit in Q2, and people are going for new, for innovation, for quality, and that's probably the reason behind our great first half at plus 6.5%, way above the market growth, is that we brought a lot of innovation and of superior quality into the markets.
0: Is there a section of the markets, because you're really exposed to some of the very high-end brands and some of the more mass market, is there a section of those that is actually doing better than expected?
3: Well, the overall, what's great this year is that, and that's probably the strength of our portfolio, the breadth of our portfolio, which goes from products at 4 or 5 euros to product at 300, is that all our divisions and brands are contributing. If I look at the top four brands that are contributing to my growth, you have L'Oréal Paris, you have Kérastase, you have La Roche-Posay and Yves Saint Laurent. So a luxury brand, a dome brand, a mass market brand, and a professional brand. And that shows that you have to have beauty for everyone. Now, if we look at the categories or the type of products that are flying the most, you've got two categories that are really driving the growth, is hair care and fragrance. Mm-hmm. And as far as markets is concerned, you continue to see dermatological beauty extremely dynamic because people want safe and efficacious products, which is what we provide with brands like La Roche-Posay or CeraVe, which are doing phenomenal in the beginning of the year.
0: Do your customers spend differently in the US than they do in Europe than they do in Asia?
3: Well, the markets are different. Asia is a skincare market, and the good thing about Asia is that it confirms that China is back to positive territory and is driven by luxury. So there's, I would say, a stronger appetite right now for premium in China, and our L'Oréal Lux division is at plus 10 after 6 months in China, which is very positive. So China is more about skincare. The U.S. has always been a very strong makeup market and remains so, but it's true there's been really an acceleration of hair care a lot in the U.S. Overall consumption is pretty good in the U.S. Consumers are pretty resilient. We see all around the world, the need for better skincare, for UV protection. And that's also an area where some of our brands thrive. We just launched CeraVe skin sun care, which is doing great too. So, but in the end, I think I know you're trying to find differences, but there's an overarching trends that people want beauty and want innovation. And, one of the things we've done at L'Oréal is that we've more than doubled the weight of innovation in our business between this first half and last year's first half, which is also why we are gaining market share, because consumers are constantly tempted by new ideas, new products. And you're right to mention influencers that play a very important role in bringing these new products to life on TikTok or other channels. And you have to be in that game and to be providing very exciting new products. And that's true all across the world, whether Asia, North America, or even the Middle East.
0: As you mentioned, a good set of results, but there is a lot of pressure economically and on geopolitics. What's the hardest thing that you have to navigate, either in terms of tariffs, inflation, or trade in general?
3: Well, it's what's clear is that you have to be agile and you have to be able to adapt, whether it's on tariffs, whether it's the price of oil, which has an impact on the cost of transportation, whether indeed it's the impact of the crisis in the Middle East on consumer behaviors as it relates to travel retail, for example. So it's a lot about agility. Of course, currencies also have an impact, and we are happy for L'Oréal that the dollar is a bit better than it used to be. So in the end, it's about seizing the ascending trends and trying to leverage what I think is unique at L'Oréal is the fact that we are very spread. Well, we call that a multipolar model. We are spread across regions and across price points and divisions. So whenever something is struggling a bit, we can bounce back in another area. And if I take this first half, Middle East was below expectations, even though not as much as what we feared. But the fact that China, luxury in China is more positive kind of offsets it. So that's how we navigate. And in the end, you know, going back to what I was saying earlier, I really see, it's not that I feel, I can observe that when the world's getting tougher, people are really more inclined to indulge in pleasurable beauty products. There are people that want more indulgence, others that want more health related products, and we have both. So that's how we navigate this crazy world.
0: Well, that was the L'Oréal chief executive, Nicolas Hieronymus. Now, coming up, we go inside the uproar engulfing international football as FIFA looks to press ahead with controversial sale plans. That's coming up next. And this is Bloomberg.

0: eastern part of Ukraine. Then there were reports that there had been an object that crossed into Polish territory. The Polish authorities were really waiting to see what that actually was. And it seems now that the Polish Prime Minister, Donald Tusk, is satisfied to say that this item was likely a Russian missile that crossed over into Polish airspace. Obviously, Francine, that's significant for a very great number of reasons, not least of which that Poland is, of course, a member of NATO. And you'll remember in the early months of the war, right after the war began back in 2022, there had been another missile that entered into Polish airspace, exploded there in Poland, but that was a Ukrainian air defense system. But at the time, nobody knew that. People were very concerned that this could have been a Russian infraction, and that will obviously bring into the fore this very important conversation about invoking potentially Article 5 of NATO. Now, that obviously did not happen, and we've had a number of Article 4 of NATO being triggered. That is consultations over things that have been of concern. It happened very recently by the Poles when a number of Russian drones entered into the airspace. But we're watching it very carefully, Francine. We're going to see after the sort of crisis meeting over in Poland what we get from the premier, how big a deal they want to make of this. But of course, another likely step could be that the Poles invoked Article 4 of NATO, which would be consultations on defense in order to figure out how to respond to this incident.
1: Yeah, it feels like very delicate times. Ollie, thanks so much. Oliver Crook, our chief Europe correspondent, of course, will be monitoring the situation very closely. Now, the insurance firm Munich Re is warning that the industry should be braced for losses tied to the fallout of this year's extreme heat waves. Now, much of the U.S. and Western Europe remains in a heat wave, with two firefighters dying tackling a wildfire in Greece. Now, for more, we're joined by Alistair Marsh, our climate change reporter. Alistair, I mean, if you look at the pictures, they're just absolutely incredible. In many parts, they just can't get at, you know, handle of the wildfire. Yeah. So how serious does Munich Re say the situation is?
2: Well, Munich Re, as always, these reports are very grim reading. I mean, it's $112 billion of losses in the first half. That's all types of natural catastrophe. If you think about specifically the fires in France and Spain right now, insurers are only just starting to kind of come together with estimates of the size. We're talking about several hundred million euros as an estimate we have from Aon at this point. But interesting to note that of the 112 billion from Munich Re, only 44 billion is insured. And that's sort of the future that we might be looking at as we have El Nino and climate change. There may be some sectors and industries where insurers start to say, not so sure I want to be involved in that anymore.
1: Yeah, because actually, if it's a natural disaster, then it's force majeure, and actually a lot of these, you know, insurance and reinsurers won't pay up. Now, the firm scientists also say that the world is headed for a super El Nino.
2: Yes.
1: So what does that mean in terms of economic but political consequences?
2: Well, yeah, the super El Nino is, I guess, accelerating a natural phenomenon, but it's going to mean more losses, more fires, more extreme events of this sort. In fact, we've had scientists saying that next year there's some predictions that for the first time we'll have a monthly global temperature rise of above 2 degrees, which would be the first time ever. And all of that means disrupted weather patterns, fires, floods, and the like around the world, and cooling as well. It's not just some places being on fire, it'll be disrupting monsoon events, etc., which has obvious implications for commodities and the like.
1: I mean, do you see a change in how people are interpreting this or changing their habits, or is it just people, you know, it feels like every year is a surprise, but we know what's happening to the climate?
2: Yeah, I think that there's a waking up, a realization amongst sort of, especially amongst the investor community, that this is, regardless of the politics, these issues are not going away. And when you see France on fire, it's very obvious,
1: Alistair, thank you so much. Alistair Marsh there with some great reporting, of course, on the wildfires. Bloomberg also understands that FIFA began secret talks over its plans to sell a stake in its new media division last year, meeting with Joshua Kushner, a venture capitalist with family ties to President Trump. Now, football's governing body is looking to secure its first ever private investment, raising as much as $4.2 billion. But the plans, we all know, have sparked a backlash, with Europe's Football Association saying said to be considering a boycott. Well, Bloomberg's Tiwa Adebayo has been following the story and joins us now. Tiwa, I mean, these are very controversial plans, to kind of put it diplomatically. Why so?
3: Well, it's controversial because it really goes to the heart of this issue that is concerning so many football fans around the world. the businessification, shall we say, of football. And many are worried that it will lose the essence of it as a sport. FIFA have tried to sort of assuage these concerns. They've said that the proposed company won't be under the control of investors. It will remain under the control of FIFA. But it's not been convincing. There have been some big critics from the EU, also new Prime Minister Andy

0: Burnham criticising this as well. And for a lot of people, this hasn't just started with these plans. We've just seen the World Cup. There were huge concerns about the commercialisation of that as a tournament. It was the most profitable World Cup of all time for FIFA. So for many, this is the latest in a long line of incorrect actions that FIFA has taken.
1: I have to say, I was impressed by Andy Burnham. He was like straight in there, like faster than a lot of the football commentators. What hurdles could FIFA then face as it tries to get this deal done? I haven't even seen that much private equity, you know, or investors being behind this.
0: Yeah, well, they are likely going to face hurdles from fans. There's going to be major backlash there. But also, we mentioned UEFA, who are in charge of European tournaments. They have come out very strongly saying that this deal crosses a line in football. They're talking about a boycott of FIFA events. But also, what's important for FIFA, UEFA make up 55 of their associate members. And also, it's UEFA who often give permission for players to go to FIFA tournaments during the international breaks. If that relationship does break down, it could make things very difficult for FIFA, who are, in some respects, dependent on UEFA.
1: I mean, how does, if you look, I don't know whether there are parallels with, you know, what we saw with the Super League, or if there, if you look at kind of other things that were so controversial. But, I mean, could this last? Could the controversy last for a long time? There's also a deadline, which is 30 days.
0: Well, if we look to parallels in other sports, we've seen with the PGA Tour and golf, that started in 2024. We're still talking about it now. So if that's anything to go by, this looks set to continue for a long time. But I don't think it will go away anytime soon, just because of how poignant it is for so many football fans and how anxious a lot of people are about where football is going, what hands it's going to be under. There are these concerns about the links with Trump. Of course, the company that is helping to raise this money, or will be helping to raise this money, is run by the brother of Trump's son-in-law. And there's concerns there as well. So there are likely many different angles that we'll continue to talk about when it comes to this deal.
1: Tiwa, thank you so much for the great briefing on FIFA. We're all hooked to see what happens next. Tiwa Adebayo. Now, this is a picture across the board. Now, we have a lot of earnings. Microsoft gaining as results seem to be showing strong cloud revenue. If you look at Meta, those shares actually falling pre-market after the Facebook parent raised the low end of its full-year forecast for both capital expenditures and total expenses. A couple of things we need to watch out for is, of course, what's happening with bond yields. I have to say, investors definitely yesterday dumped those 30-year treasury bonds, sending the yield up as much as 14 basis points to nearly 5.23% after the Fed kept interest rates unchanged for a seventh consecutive month. And then since, S&P futures gained 0.2%, but I do think that it's the market measuring these inflation expectations that are rising, the dollar sliding, and so the main focus today will probably be on the Fed and treasuries again. Up next, Bloomberg Brief, and this is Bloomberg.

0: Tensions escalating in the Middle East, sending oil prices above $90 a barrel on Brent. The US conducting a fresh round of attacks on Iran, keeping the prospects for a peace deal uncertain. Bloomberg's Abir Abu Omar joins us now from Dubai. So Iran got the response promised by President Trump overnight. Abir, what's been the fallout?
1: Good morning, Gvani. Yeah, exactly what you just said. President Trump did threaten to strike Iran and give them a beating, he told Fox News yesterday. And then Iran today hitting back at Kuwait. This is the latest that we know. Just moments ago, Gvani, we heard that a Chinese company in Kuwait was hit. One worker was killed there. I don't have a lot of details around that. But Iran also hitting Jordan in the early hours of the morning here in the Middle East. Five missiles. Again, Jordan intercepting them, according to local media. And this follows a few days of calmness. If you were here in the Middle East, Vani, we did report how on Friday, last Friday, the U.S. all of a sudden stopped attacking Iran. Iran later on saying that it will suspend its own attacks only for those to restart yesterday against countries in the region, U.S. military bases. President Trump making that threat yesterday, sticking true to it. Today, Central Command did start its latest heavy wave of attacks against Iran at 8 p.m. Eastern time, and that continued until the early hours of the morning. Now, Vani, this is all happening, a re-escalation in the region, quite dangerous. But something else that's quite dangerous is that we're now seeing new fronts opening up in this war. We're seeing movement by the proxies of Iran in the region, more so than previously. The Houthis in Yemen attacking the Red Sea, and then militia in Iraq attacking Saudi Arabia. And so a dangerous escalation and precedent in this war.
0: All right, Bloomberg's Abir Abu Omar in Dubai. Thank you so much for that update. Coming up, we're going to have a look at what else is making headlines in your front page news. This is Bloomberg.

time now for your front page news. And first up, the Financial Times is reporting the $20 billion hedge fund founded by former OpenAI employee Leopold Aschenbrenner is looking to raise fresh capital after suffering heavy losses during the recent AI routs. Makes a powerful reversal for the fund's situational awareness, which the FT says was up 439% on a net basis for the year as of the end of June. Next up, the Wall Street Journal is reporting on a roadblock for President Trump's nominations for Attorney General. A key committee vote to advance Todd Blanche for the AG role was postponed after two GOP senators warned they could vote against the pick unless the administration permanently kills off the $1.8 billion so-called anti-weaponization fund. And finally, the New York Times leading with Dr. Anthony Fauci invoking the fifth more than 100 times during a Senate Homeland Committee survey yesterday. The Times says Republicans, led by Senator Rand Paul, painted Dr. Fauci as a narcissist who was personally responsible for every COVID death or adverse vaccine reaction. Coming up, Andrew Hollenhorst of Citi on the Fed and Kevin Warsh's performance. This is Bloomberg.

0: specifically Copilot, among other offerings out there. There was some great numbers tied to that. And again, something that the street wanted to see. And again, it shows that the enterprise is willing to spend for these greater AI capabilities. So when we kind of think about Microsoft here, and I think the balance that Microsoft is striking here between the CapEx spend, making sure their free cash flow positive, is something that investors like at this point in time. They're almost kind of the grown-ups in the room relative to some of the others out there.
1: Are these customers pretty sticky, Angelo, and does Microsoft have pricing power? Is there any chance that, you know, a China offering could come and take some of the territory away?
0: I mean, they do. They have some very, I mean, they've got significant pricing power. They're actually hiking prices in terms of their, you know, enterprise offerings. So they're benefiting from a tailwind on that side of things. In terms of some of the models that they're rolling out here, we haven't seen much on that side of things. Obviously, they just launched 7 models. That's something that where we expect them to kind of penetrate more and leverage more of their internal, you know, products to those models. And I think that you'll get the benefits on cost from that perspective as well. But as far as kind of, you know, the competitive pressures out there from China is concerned, I think that's something that, the entire ecosystem is going to have to deal with. And over time, you know, from at least from a large language model perspective, that is a good thing, I'd say. But Microsoft, I think, is, you know, they're more of a company at this point in time. They're going to continue to benefit from the volume-based side of things on Azure, while they'll continue to do what they do on the enterprise offerings. And given that they are kind of this enterprise king, more penetrated than just about anybody on the enterprise side, they clearly have a competitive advantage from their existing, massive install base.
1: All right, Angelo, thank you so much. Two very different reactions to earnings last night. Angelo Zeno of CFRA. Coming up, we're going to get you set up for your trading day as markets digest the FOMC decision. This is Bloomberg.

0: 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Context changes everything. Today, the Bank of England makes its next interest rate decision, and investors will look to BOE Governor Andrew Bailey for signals on the rate path ahead.
1: Inflation is higher than we expected. Of course, now what we've got to do is get it back to 2%.
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1: Two tech stories in the pre-market. Microsoft gets it done. Stock is higher by 9%. Meta does not. Stock is down by 9%. Two very different themes in the pre-market for big tech. Later on, we'll hear from Apple. We'll hear from Amazon. In the market right now, equity futures with a bounce on the S&P 500, up just a little by 0.4% on the S&P 500. On the Nasdaq, entering correction territory, down 11% from the record high back in June. Up this morning by 0.75%, down for the last 5 or 6 days on the Nasdaq. Make it day 6 in yesterday's session. That's the longest run we've seen since October 2022.
2: There are a couple of issues here. On one hand, you've got the volatility coming from South Korea, questions about competition, questions about CapEx, challenges to that. And then you have this duration trade, the idea that a lot of the debt that some of these hyperscalers have been issuing has been disproportionately on the long end of the yield curve. All of a sudden, when you have 30-year yields at the highest levels going back to 2007, and you have people worried about inflation expectations, that's taking a chunk out of bondholders' pockets right now who invested in the CapEx story of these hyperscalers, and is going to crimp the ambitions to do more.
1: This market, this bond market, we bought twos, we sold 30s, and sold 30s really, really hard. Twos out to 30s this morning look like this. The move continues. Yields down at the front end to about 4.26. Up at the long end to 5.23. When the Fed chair tells you continuously they'll do something about inflation, then doesn't, this market is going to push back. When the Fed chair tells you that inflation matters and then doesn't act, this market is going to push back. What was interesting yesterday about the dissents is that initially the dissents revealed a preference to hike. And then after the news conference, the dissents just revealed the resistance elsewhere to not do anything at all, led by the Fed chair himself, Kevin Warsh.
2: There was no understandable explanation as to why not move now, what they were waiting for, what kind of reaction function there is. A reaction function is distinct from the idea of telling you what you're going to do. I'm just going to say that. That seems to be the market's view. Ed Yardeni,
1: sure,
2: the grandfather or the father of bond vigilante, the expression, said, in effect, they are saying that if the Fed won't be vigilant about inflation, then they will maintain law and order in the economy, they being the bond market.
1: Look, it felt like a communication exercise for the last month. We know what that communication exercise was about. We'll talk cautiously. We'll get the market to tighten financial conditions, but we won't actually hike. The thing is, when you actually say the quiet part out loud, which is basically what Fed Chair Kevin Warsh did yesterday in the news conference, the market starts to think, hang on a minute, I'm not playing that game. Like, I'll play along with you a little bit, but I'm not going that far. Goodbye.
2: Nobody wants to be condescended to. And when somebody says to you, you know what, you're going to do this, and then we're going to all get to the great goal that we're all trying to get to, and just trust me, I'm not going to give you more information, but it's all going to be okay. The seventh grader in us starts to throw spitballs.
1: I know. Didn't it feel like that yesterday?
2: That's how it felt.
1: It felt like being spoken to like you were still a seventh
2: but
1: grader.
2: But that's my point.
1: Right?
2: I think that there was a bit of a tantrum because people were saying, hold on a second, I'm throwing the football.
1: We're asking some big questions.
2: Yeah, it's like we've been asking them every day.
1: Is the balance sheet accommodative?
2: Exactly. Yeah.
1: Okay.
2: Like, what's the source of inflation?
1: You know?
2: Like, well, what is it?
1: Right.
2: A little bit.
1: Yeah, okay. Crude this morning looks like this. 91 on Brent. WTI. Around $84 a barrel this morning. Under surveillance this morning, striking Iran once again.
3: We're going to be hitting them very hard because it's our turn to hit them. They know it's coming. They're asking us not to do it, but, you know, they tried shooting. So we had five rockets shot going 8,500 miles an hour, and all five rockets were knocked down to the ground. But they nevertheless took a shot, so it's our turn. And we'll see if we get there with an agreement.
1: So here's the latest this morning. The U.S. renewing attacks on Iran as the conflict in the Middle East spreads. Vessels in Egypt believed to be the subject of an attack for the first time. Bloomberg's Tyler Kendall joins us now from Washington. Hey, Tyler.
4: Hey, John. Good morning. Well, we are seeing further disruptions beyond the Strait of Hormuz as two LNG tankers were hit off the coast of Egypt, which, as you mentioned, does mark the first time that we've seen such an attack in Egyptian waters since the conflict began. Now, no one has claimed responsibility for the attacks, though we do know that Saudi Arabia has been rerouting vessels to use Egypt's Mediterranean coast amid an ongoing threat from the Houthis when it comes to disrupting commercial traffic in the Red Sea. Now, at this this point, we've gotten very little public indication that Iran is willing to let up its leverage when it comes to commercial shipping. Though I will point out that within the last hour, we heard from Pakistan's foreign ministry, of course, a key mediator in this conflict, say that negotiations between the U.S. and Iran are, quote, ongoing, and that there is this big focus on reopening the Strait of Hormuz. New data out this morning does show that there has been at least a slight uptick in traffic, even amid this flare-up in fighting. Research from Kepler finding that 14 vessels transited through yesterday, up from the single digits that we saw last week. Though we have to say, President Trump has really kept that escalation and the threat of further escalation on the table, with this latest attack just coming hours after he vowed to retaliate for Iran's surprise attack against U.S. forces earlier this week. Now, John, we did hear from a senior administration official who outlined that yesterday's overnight wave of attacks was larger in scope than previously believed, though it doesn't mark a resumption of full major combat operations.
1: Tyler Kendall with the latest in Washington. Tyler, thank you. More from Tyler in the next hour. Here's the take from the former senior U.S. intelligence official Norman Rohr. He writes the following: diplomacy is not dead, but there is little evidence that it will succeed soon. Norman joins us now for more. Norman, sir, welcome back to the program. What are the necessary conditions required to offer a sustainable diplomatic solution? What do we need to see happen here?
0: Good morning. We need to see Iran drop its maximalist demands. At present, Iran is demanding effective control of the Strait of Hormuz, which would give it a stranglehold on the economies of the Gulf countries, an ability to access or interrupt their fiber optic lines, and an ability to impose pain on the entire global economy. Until that changes, you're not going to see a substantial shift in the regional dynamic.
5: Norm, at the start of the conflict, the administration, as well as the Israeli military, was going after top brass of the Iranians. Right now, it continues to be from CENTCOM, military command centers, missiles and drone facilities, coastal surveillance and defensive sites. Do you think they're going to continue targeting these types of assets, or can we see it spread once again?
0: In the near term, the U.S. strategy appears to be consistent. Washington is dealing with this in a vertical approach. It's expanding attacks in Iran against targets that would degrade Iran's capability to strike the U.S. and shipping. Remember, just as we may have munitions restraints, so do the Iranians. At the same time, the goal of the U.S. is to shape the debate within Tehran to bring them to a diplomatic table. Going against energy, infrastructure might actually harden that debate. Now, the Iranian response is to work horizontally and to widen the geography as much as possible to bring international pain against the United States to cease these attacks.
5: Is there any evidence that debate is actually happening in Tehran?
0: There is evidence of a debate, but there's no evidence that debate is moving in the direction that we might wish. Indeed, there are hardline actors who would contend that Iran needs to take an even tougher position against the international community and against the U.S. Because remember, if Iran controls the Strait of Hormuz, this is a vast amount of routine and regular money that would be largely difficult for the United States to constrain via sanctions. If, again, the system is approved, that it gives Iran fees. So Iran is going to aim for that target.
5: Norm, how much have the U.S. bases in the region, have been how much have they been compromised over the past couple of months of fighting?
0: Well, the U.S. has not maintained a large presence in the region, per se, other than for training, air defense, and other activities related to that. Over the recent years, the United States has actually withdrawn a number of its elements to the United States. We manage wars from the United States and from the aircraft carriers in the region. Now, that's not to say these aren't important. There are partners there. We do have a military presence there. But for the large part, war is conducted from the United States.
5: Norm, how much is the fact that Saudi Arabia has now entered this conflict open the door for other Arab partners?
0: Well, we're watching the gradual fading of red lines of Gulf countries to be involved directly in this conflict. Now, again, the conflict is spreading into a multi-theater war. And in addition to Gulf actors, we've had the Ukrainian strike on an Iranian ship in the Caspian. So what is happening is the red lines for other actors to strike back against Iran to demonstrate they're not going to be punching bags for Iranian weapons. That is gradually fading. And that trend will likely continue, although the Saudis and others will push for de-escalation and to try to keep the region calm.
1: Norm, it's always good to hear from you. Thank you, sir. The former senior U.S. intelligence official, Norman Rohr, there on the backdrop in the Middle East right now. The conflict is spreading clearly. It's involving more countries. It's involving more military assets across the region. And it's not just the Middle East that's of concern. More so, really reasserting itself in the last, I would say, 2 months, the situation in Russia. And crude product is something you'll hear more about a little bit later in the program.
5: Right. The Russians, first off, have an export ban because of this. You see the Ukrainians hitting vessels in the Black Sea, in the Caspian Sea. It is now a multi-front war, not just the Strait of Hormuz. We have to care about what's going on, as well as the Bab el-Mandeb Strait and the Red Sea. On top of that, reports overnight about Egypt and potentially this drone that hit vessels in Egypt. This is starting to metastasize. At the same time, reports yesterday, China is sending military hardware to Iran. This is becoming multi-country, multinational, and spreading geographically.
1: Paul Sankey of Sankey Research joining us in the next hour on crude and oil product. Up next on the program, let's talk tech. Greg Moskowitz of Mizuho on Microsoft's massive cloud growth. That stock is up by 9% in the pre-market.

0: Q2 that are coming back online. So are these higher rates in the market going to actually impact the inflation ahead? This is another form of reconciliation we have to address.
1: Just to pick up on one thing you said, high yields might lead to more spending at the upper end of the K.
0: Well, we're just thinking differently about the consumer than we might have in the past.
1: I'm open
0: when
1: to that.
0: You have, you know, there's a huge Venn diagram overlap between our high income, very wealthy consumer and the demographic attached to it. So if they actually are more, they have more concentration in high yield or any yielding investments, then you could actually see a wealth impact from that as well. Of course, it's offset by other elements, but this is not the same consumer that we had 10 years ago, and their reaction function to stock market volatility or bond market volatility, it looks different. At the end of the day, though, you want a house. You're not feeling great today about that rise in the 30-year. You hold debt. You're not feeling great about some of those market rises there. So we just have to think in a way that's more fragmented with the consumer than just one profile for all.
1: Therapy Thursday. Appreciate it. Thank you. Needed it after yesterday, to be honest with you. Francis Donald of RBC. I can think of one person that needed it more than I did, you know, and they might be sitting around this table.
2: Okay,
1: right,
2: you
1: now.
2: Know, I'm going to take a deep breath, and I'm going to be open mind that, you know, maybe we're all just looking at it wrong.
1: We're going to see a different Bramo in the next hour.
2: I think so. I've been slapped down.
1: I've got my doubts.
2: I now
1: who
2: have
1: slapped
2: therapy.
1: You down? No one
2: no,
1: slapped
2: I just,
1: you down.
2: I feel humbled. Maybe I just
1: by who?
2: Correctly.
1: I don't,
2: just it.
1: Bramo. Do you? Everyone loves that.
2: Yeah.
1: All right.
2: Yeah.
1: Up next, Max Kenner of HSBC, Paul Sankey of Sankey Research, Nick Jones of BNP, plus the St. Louis Fed president, the former Jim Bullard. That's next. This is Blue.
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0: more than what you need to know, it's what you need to think about.
1: The cash opened 2 hours away. Equity futures bouncing back. We're up by 0.6 on the S&P, higher by 1.3 on the Nasdaq. Thank you, Microsoft. That stock flying in the pre-market. We'll get to that story in just a moment. It's been a difficult moment, though. A difficult week for the Nasdaq. The Nasdaq 100 sliding for 6 consecutive days. Haven't seen a run like that since late 22. October, to be precise, of that year. And the semis have had a difficult run as well. We had a guest on the program talking about rewarding good news. The fact of the matter is, for the chip players, we haven't rewarded good news. We really haven't. And Samsung has been another example of that. Intel one more. SK Hynix another. We've seen it across the board, across that sector.
2: There's skepticism about the overall story, how long the hyperscalers can keep spending endless amounts of cash, given that this cash is increasingly coming from skeptical investors, and how long memory chip makers can continue with 80%+ margins. Because ultimately, when you have margins that, as Jason Thomas of Carlyle said, are too good, that invites competition. And that's what you're seeing coming from China.
1: Maybe the most bearish thing that came for the spending story yesterday came from the Fed news conference. The price of capital, the cost of borrowing, is going up. Check it out. 30-year yields higher by 2 basis points this morning through 520, the highest since 2007. There is a lot of competition for capital out there, Bramo, and we're seeing some higher rates.
2: Yeah, a significantly higher proportion of investment-grade tech-related issuance so far this year has been 10+ years in duration. That really points to how the long end of the yield curve selling off affects these tech players. There is so much debt being sold that when you get yields at this level, you have to wonder if it starts to constrain the ambitions of some of these hyperscalers. And ultimately, we may see that over the next week.
1: Not yet. And that's what's interesting. They've not responded to it yet, but you do sense increasing indecisiveness over at Meta. Which direction is that company going to go in? The pressure keeps ramping up.
2: So Meta narrowed its full-year forecast for CapEx to actually the higher range, $130 to $145 billion. And they've gotten punished for their lack of decisiveness. Microsoft actually lowered theirs. And I understand it's a bit of an accounting issue, but at the same time, that's what's getting rewarded right now in markets.
1: Brent crude looks like this morning. Brent and WTI. Brent holding onto the 90s through much of this morning, just about right now. It's down by 0.75%. WTI as well, 83. On WTI crude, 83.60. It's difficult to say things are getting better in the Middle East. Probably easier to say things are getting worse.
3: They're getting worse. The president said he's going to hit them very hard. And to be honest, that's exactly what the United States did. Yesterday, CENTCOM came out with a statement talking about the facilities they are going after, trying to make sure they can degrade Iran's capability to stop vessels from going to the Strait of Hormuz. But now that is really just one choke point everyone's talking about. This conflict is expanding. It is going to Egypt. It is going to the Red Sea and the Bab al-Mandeb Strait. And as we just heard from Paul Sankey, a number of individuals, you have to also remember there is still a conflict going on in Russia and Ukraine. And Ukraine continuously shows their ability to hit Russia, deepen their territory, go after refineries, as well as their issues in the Black Sea and the Caspian Sea.
1: Oil still elevated so far this morning. As we count you down to the cash open, some 2 hours away, let's get you some single names, some morning movers. Yahira has more. Hey, Yahira.
4: Hi, John. We are seeing a big divergence in Microsoft and Meta shares this morning as investors reward the company where you can clearly see a return on all that AI spending, and that is Microsoft, where its cloud revenue growth rose at its fastest pace in 4 years. While at Meta, it painted a more muddied picture. A lot of analysts wanted to hear more about that cloud computing opportunity, but they did not get that from CEO Mark Zuckerberg. As you said, it just feels like there's a lot of indecisiveness there. Instead, Meta delivered softer than expected revenue guidance and a dramatic fall in free cash flow. Turning to the smartphone market that is weaker, we are seeing ARM Holdings negative, but Qualcomm falling 5.4%. Both companies said that Qualcomm issued a disappointing forecast pointing to component shortages and higher cost issues we've heard about before, while ARM said that weakness in smartphones is starting to weaken its royalty growth. Both companies, however, are seeing strong demand when it comes to supplying data centers, but that is not yet big enough to offset the weakness that we're seeing in the smartphone market. And we end on a company that just reported earnings, and that is Norwegian. Shares falling 7.25% after it cut several of its annual forecast metrics. The company says that bookings for the next 12 months are lower than expected, pointing to softer demand, the conflict in the Middle East, plus its own company-specific challenges. But even if you admit it, You won't get a pass, John.
1: Yahara, I'm not trying to go. I'm not trying to go. The stock is down by 7% at the pre-market.
2: Norwegian Cruise Lines has those, like, sort of fjord cruises that I think, you know,
1: that's
2: smaller
1: like maybe
2: ones.
1: Maybe the one exception.
2: Yeah, so I got you.
1: You're paying? Maybe the one exception.
2: For the popcorn.
1: Just for the popcorn. Okay, not for the cruise. On our radar this morning, the U.S. launching fresh strikes against Iran in response to attacks on American troops in Jordan. The conflict spreading across the region. Vessels in Egypt believed to be the subject of an attack for the first time. Elsewhere, it's the busiest day of earnings season, headlined by reports from Apple and Amazon. The tech giants set to offer the next test for the AI trade. Both mega cap companies reporting after the closing bell. And finally, the president lumping in Fed Chair Kevin Warsh in a call for lower rates.
5: He's fantastic. He's a brilliant guy, smart. I know he'd love to see lower interest rates, but he's got a board, and it's a political board, and they want to keep rates up. But we fight through rates.
1: The timing of that statement was not very well timed, let's put it that way, for the bond market sell-off that was materializing at the time. It came right at the end of that news conference with Kevin Warsh, and it made the optics, the backdrop for his evasiveness in that news conference look a lot worse.
2: It just sort of underscored the dovishness of his lack of responses to a lot of questions in terms of Kevin Warsh in particular. Here's the issue. Was this at all coordinated, or is this just fueling conspiracy theories that's going to force the hand of Fed Chair Kevin Warsh to be more hawkish at the September meeting and push back against what we're seeing in markets?
3: The timing was unfortunate for Kevin Warsh because it just feels like a pile-on. He's getting pulled in one direction by the dissents and the hawks on the committee. At the same time, the president's saying he's fantastic. And the president is saying, the president has sat down with him and interviewed him, I know he wants to see lower rates. I was expecting a phone call into the Fed show yesterday. I was watching, and all of a sudden...
1: Are you ready to dial in?
3: All of a sudden, the president,
1: sure.
3: The president is starting to weigh in on everything. But the one thing I would say, though, is that anytime you ask the president about rates... For years, they should always be lower.
1: I'm pretty sure you've got my number. You could have dialed in at any point
3: sure.
1: You wanted, okay? Are you buying that she actually wanted to dial in yesterday?
2: She definitely did not.
1: Of course not.
2: President Trump is a real estate guy. Real estate wants rates lower. I don't know that he's going to be happy with the long end yield going up to the degree
1: no.
2: that
3: no
2: it
3: way.
2: Is.
3: No way. This is going to create...
2: Problematic for the housing market.
3: Exactly.
1: Bessent, over at the Treasury, very quiet. And we said yesterday on the program, if he was looking at the response in this bond market, I'm not sure he'd be too pleased about this. And it's just going to put more, even more emphasis on them needing to issue at the front end of the curve. And then you start to think where this is going, which is why I keep going back to the yield curve story. And we could spend some more time on this later on in the program. This move is consistent. I'm not saying it's because, but it's consistent with the idea that they put less emphasis on the policy rate and more emphasis on the balance sheet. You would see front end yields come down and long end yields go up. Whether that's going to happen, I don't know, but he gave a subtle hint to that in the news conference, and let's see if he gives that some more time later this year.
2: Yeah. Can you peg rates at, say, 3.5% in the United States, issue all your debt at the front of the yield curve, have 3.5% of your overall base interest costs, term out any kind of long-term debt, and deal with the consequences that is likely to result from both the dollar, the long end of the yield curve, and potentially inflation?
1: Precisely. It's consistent with the move in the yield curve. It's consistent with the move in the U.S. dollar. Let's see how this turns in the months to come. Let's turn back to the tech earnings story. Meta falling in the pre-market as investors digest a disappointing revenue guide. The company also boosting the low end of its CapEx forecast as it continues to ramp up AI spending plans. Nick Jones of BNP Paribas cutting his price target on Meta by $100 to $855, writing the lack of clear near-term returns on investments in combination with the potential need for incremental capital will likely weigh on Meta's multiple. Nick joins us now for more. Nick, welcome to the program. We've seen the capital markets push back, the equity market push back on Mark Zuckerberg's plans before. And he is willing to make pivots. And we saw that with the year of efficiency in 2023. Nick, how close do you think we are to that moment for this company, for this stock?
6: After the earnings call last night, it doesn't seem like we're very close based on the tone of the CEO and CFO. I think right now, you know, what investors are often missing with Meta's story here is they have one thing that a lot of the other AI competitors don't have, is they have profitable distribution through all of their applications. So these investments to them, I think, are critical. We've seen Sora launch and then, you know, get shuttered. We saw OpenClaw. There's been new social media sites launch throughout this kind of AI trade over the last several years. I think for Meta, they see a real opportunity to drive investment here. So we don't think kind of EPS numbers are really going to move much on earnings. On the other hand, free cash flow estimates are likely going negative for the next couple of years, and they may need to raise some money to kind of fund from here. But overall, we actually think the strategy makes sense. We brought our price target down really to reflect sentiment. We still see pretty significant upside, but kind of as you alluded, the market really wants to start seeing some returns here.
1: So, Nick, as you know, it's an unforgiving backdrop right now. You said the strategy makes sense. Just makes me wonder why he's being so indecisive about what they'll do with their capacity, whether they'll sell it or use it internally. That indecisiveness, to some degree, is being punished this morning. I'm not saying it's the whole story, but it's part of it. What kind of decision, ultimately, do you think they'll make on that?
6: I think eventually they'll launch a cloud offering or some sort of neo cloud offering. The theme of the call last night was really balancing near-term opportunity versus long-term opportunity. And they kept, I think they said two or three or four times on the call that near-term compute is more valuable than long-term compute, meaning they might have some opportunistic deals to be made to monetize any excess compute they would have. But ultimately the message remained the same. They intend to build compute that they want to use over time to improve the product on their platform.
2: What does Meta want to be when it grows up? I mean, we're talking about the metaverse. Now we're talking about cloud computing. We're talking about frontier models in addition to the core business of social media and advertising.
6: Yeah, I think AI is actually one of these new technologies that really enhance Meta's platform. So what do you really get from AI? You get much richer, deeper, and longer context windows. Who would benefit from deeper, richer, longer context windows? Well, that's advertisers. They have this huge huge user base that's engaging more and more with the platform, as reported last night. So this should allow them to serve the right ad to the right person at the right time. This should allow them to get deeper into social commerce, better content recommendations to keep folks on the platform longer and longer. So I actually think this technology, maybe somewhat different than kind of the metaverse initiative, is better positioned to enhance the platform.
2: That's not sexy right now. And we heard that with Mark Zuckerberg. The idea of talking about catering to advertisers isn't sort of the hot thing, which is coming up with frontier models and being able to provide cloud computing and being able to change the world in all of these, you know, high AGI types of scenarios. Do you think that Mark Zuckerberg will be happy with just being a really good advertising tool?
6: I don't think so. They also talked a lot about launching more enterprise solutions to enable workflows. I think increasingly they're going to enable SMB kind of agentic workflows, enterprise agentic workflows. A lot of the folks who use the platform for advertising, they have back-end CRM systems, they have internal workflows, they maybe need to process returns. There's a lot of things that could benefit from more technology through whether it's WhatsApp, Instagram, Facebook on the platform that I think can broaden the revenue streams.
1: Nick, it's good to catch up. We appreciate it. Nick Jones there of BNP Paribas on this stock as they cut their price target and others do as well. That stock is down 25% from the highs of last year, from last August to be precise. It's down another 9 so far this morning. There is a profitable business in there. There's a big engine that churns out a lot of money, which is what Nick is getting at. At some point, it becomes a screaming buy, right? At some point. And we saw that a few years ago. When they went into that year of efficiency, things started to change for that company, that stock, specifically really quickly. I don't know how close we are to that moment, but you need a heck of a lot more decisiveness than what we've seen in the past few days.
2: The last time free cash flow was lower than where it was in this past quarter was in that year of efficiency in 2022. After that, free cash flow bounced back up.
1: Yep.
2: If, as Nick Jones predicts, you're going to get negative free cash flow for a couple of years, will this market tolerate the ambitions at the same time that they're coming at the expense of that cash-producing machine?
1: Certainly not tolerating it right now. The stock is down again in the pre-market by 9%. Let's give you an update on news worldwide this morning with your Bloomberg brief. Vonnie Quinn has more. Hey, Vonnie.
7: Hey, John. Thank you. The Senate committee considering Todd Blanche for Attorney General abruptly called off its confirmation vote last night. Two Republican senators are still holding out support. One holdout, Tom Tillis of North Carolina, wants Blanche to meet with Jeffrey Epstein's victims first. The Pentagon awarding major defense contracts to boost weapons stockpiles. Lockheed Martin winning a $59 billion deal to sharply expand Patriot missile production. General Dynamics and Huntington Ingalls securing contracts worth close to $76 billion for nuclear submarines and upgrading shipyard infrastructure. Jersey Mike's preparing for its trading debut, the company and some of its shareholders raising $1 billion in an IPO that priced at the midpoint of its marketed range. Shares rising at $23 each and giving the company a market value of $7.3 billion based on the outstanding shares listed in the filings. That's your Bloomberg Brief. John.
1: Ivani, thank you. More from Ivani in about 30 minutes' time. Up next on the programme, questioning the North Star.
8: It was a real family fight. That's the better way to get policy right. That's our North Star. Market participants are learning to play the ball, not the referee.
1: Up next, we'll catch up with the former St. Louis Fed president, Jim Bullard, live from New York City. You're watching Bloomberg Surveillance.

0: We're a long way from neutral. We're not here to close spreads. And then yesterday's performance in that news conference, he's not the first, he won't be the last. A new central banker struggling to communicate with a market that doesn't quite understand how to translate who this guy is, what he stands for, and what his preferences are. Right now, equity futures are bouncing back from losses yesterday, up by 0.6% on the S&P, on the Nasdaq 100 up by 1.4. In the bond market, yields higher at the long end of the curve, 30s down, yields higher by single basis point, 5.21 on 30s this morning.
1: Yeah, still at the highest levels going back to 2007. Real pushback. And ultimately, I think you're asking the right question. Is this by design, or is this going to be a closing the spreads type of moment as we get some of the rhetoric from other Fed officials? Is this the new policy of anchoring the front end of the yield curve and allowing the long end of the yield curve to do the dirty work? Or is this potentially something that is going to cause a reversal in policy?
0: I don't see him rushing to schedule an interview anytime soon. Let's put it that way. I do think that the others on the committee will come out swinging in the next couple of weeks. Only because of one thing in that news conference that stood out to me, and we talked about it briefly yesterday. I'm open to these ideas, a new way of communication. I think it will take time to internalize. Let's give it a chance. All of that stuff. But the tone was patronizing. When he started to talk about the big things, the big ideas they needed to discuss, as if we haven't discussed them or debated them for much of the last 5 years, if I was sitting on that committee, I would have been offended yesterday. And I've been looking for that in the tone, in the communication of these officials in the weeks to come.
1: People are smart, both on the committee and in markets. People are incredibly smart, sophisticated, and have been analyzing these questions for a long time. There's a family fight in markets about exactly how to interpret all of this. And I think it's wonderful to actually be open to that. But to talk around issues as though you're actually saying something is a triggering event.
0: Under Savannah's this morning, it was triggering for Bramo. We're questioning the North Star.
2: It was a real family fight. That's the better way to get policy right. That's our North Star. If inflation continues to be elevated through the forecast period, interest rates could well be part of that solution. Market participants are learning to play the ball, not the referee.
0: So here's the latest. 30-year bond yields rising to the highest level since 2007 as investors challenge the Fed's credibility, fearing check evidence.

0: Revolution. Market participants are learning to play the ball, not the referee.
1: So here's the latest. 30-year bond yields rising to the highest level since 2007 as investors challenge the Fed's credibility, fearing Chair Kevin Warsh won't temper inflation fast enough. The former St. Louis Fed President, Jim Bullard, joins us now for more. Jim, for once, I imagine you were happy you weren't on the inside and you were sitting on the outside. What was your view of how that news conference went down yesterday?
2: Well, unfortunately, I thought it was a little bit rocky. It's probably not unanticipated, given that Chair Warsh is new in the role. This is his second press conference. But I thought, the sell-off for the higher yields in the 30-year are kind of nerve-wracking for a central banker, dollar depreciation on the announcement. I think he needed to do more to create optionality in September, and he didn't do very much of that. He emphasized the inflation target and that you weren't backing off the inflation target, gave a little bit of a hint that, the measurement, might be a factor there. I don't think that was helpful. You might as well explain what the main arguments were around the table, because the members are going to go out and tell you what they are thinking. And basically what they're thinking is there are two more inflation reports to come, and we want to see those inflation reports before we get going on any kind of hiking campaign. So you might as well at least acknowledge, the contours of the argument. I understand he doesn't want to give forward guidance, but it's a work in progress, and he's very accomplished, I think, in many ways. But markets obviously didn't like this.
1: A work in progress implies there is some intent here. There is an objective. Jim, what do you think it is? What is the intent? What's the objective?
2: Well, I think he says what he means. I would characterize interest rate policy in the U.S. as being partly the Fed and partly the market. And he feels like it's become 90% Fed and 10% market. He wants that back, to dial that back to 50% or something like that. And so that you can't drive either side to zero. Both sides have a role to play, but he feels like it's been too much Fed, not enough market, and maybe he's erring in the other direction now, but I think we'll get to a good equilibrium eventually.
3: Do you think, Jim, that there's a difference between forward guidance and a reaction function?
2: I do. I think, and we're struggling, I think, to know what he means when he says he doesn't want to give forward guidance. If you look at a Taylor rule or something like a Taylor rule, that tells you what the Fed would do in every single state of the world. And so that's forward guidance in some sense. But I think what he means is, like, the chair would come out at a press conference and say, hey, it's highly likely we're going to move in September, or it's highly unlikely we're going to move in September. That sort of forward guidance, I think, is what he wants to get away from. That might be warranted, especially when you want to have optionality to see how developments proceed.
3: The reason why I asked Jim is because he seemed to say that we're conflating the two, and that people are asking for a reaction function when actually all they're looking for is some sort of forward guidance. And I just wonder what you make of the way he answered questions or didn't answer questions. I mean, did you think that this was deliberate, or do you think that there is a larger idea that the market isn't understanding?
2: Yeah, well, is it deliberate? I'm sure he thought very carefully about how he wanted to handle things. And I guess one thing that stood out to me is that he didn't want to bring up, okay, there are two inflation reports before the next meeting, because I think he was feeling like that would create too much data dependence and too much focus on that. But that's really the story here, is can the committee count on inflation coming down, especially coming down, core PCE inflation coming down below 3% and being on track to go to 2%? Or are they going to have to get on a tightening campaign to make sure that that happens? So the data is going to be important over the next couple of months.
1: Jim, do you think that performance makes it more likely they'll hike in September?
2: Well, he steadfastly stayed away from that. I think I would have preferred that he say, we're ready to move, you know, under certain circumstances, and we're definitely willing to move. Instead, he only talked about the

0: inflation target itself without saying that we're ready to take action. Markets didn't like that. And they actually, the two-year yield went down. And so now markets are less sure that the committee will actually follow through and try to drive inflation back to 2%. So I think it is a bit of erosion of credibility. I think it can all be managed, but unfortunately it was a little bit rocky.
1: Yeah, it wasn't a great performance, let's put it that way. Jim, thank you, buddy, as always. The former St. Louis Fed President, Jim Bullard, there on the performance of Kevin Warsh in that news conference just yesterday. Up next, we'll catch up with Matt Miskin of John Hancock, Walter Pisek of Lightshed Partners, Mike Gapin of Morgan Stanley, Kelly Kowalski of MassMutual. The third hour of Bloomberg Surveillance is just around the corner.

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1: Today, our committee decided to vote by a 9-3 vote to maintain the target range for the federal funds rate.
2: Those dissents were not done in a vacuum. Many people on the board are leaning towards a rate hike.
3: I'm particularly glad with the fact that they've listed the three dissenters.
4: Having dissents is not unusual. That being said, there's very little to hang your hat on in the market.
5: If the data ends up coming in line with the side, this may all work out. But if not, this could end pretty poorly.
0: This is Bloomberg Surveillance with Jonathan Farrow, Lisa Abramowitz, and Anne-Marie Hordern.
6: He's got good suits. He's got great suit game. No?
7: He
6: everyone's
7: does.
6: Everyone's being so mean.
8: He's got great hair.
7: He's got
8: great
7: game.
8: The president's right. He has great hair.
7: He's got great hair.
6: He looks slick.
7: He has a great resume.
6: He looks the part.
7: He does.
6: Just doesn't say much.
7: You know, look, maybe he'll come out and he'll reverse course. And maybe he said everything he needs to say.
6: We're going to be nicer this hour.
7: I think so.
6: No, we're going to try. Just 60 minutes, Bramah. You can do it.
7: I reckon you can.
6: Live from New York City this morning. Good morning to you all. For our audience worldwide, the third hour of Bloomberg Surveillance starts right now. Your price action looks like this. Equities bouncing back from yesterday's losses. A six-day slide on the Nasdaq. We're higher this morning by 1.3%. Microsoft, a big part of that. The stock is up by 9% in the pre-market. Going into earnings a little bit later. In the bond market, twos, tens and thirties. We said yesterday on the Fed special, will this move stick? It sticks and some. Yields down 2 basis points at the front end, 4.25%. On twos, 30s up just a little bit. We're holding on to 520 on 30s this morning. Coming up a little bit later, look out for this. More earnings on Wall Street, more Mag 7 names. You're going to hear from Apple, you will hear from Amazon. We see a big, big divide in the pre-market between the Metas and the Microsofts of this world. Where will Amazon and Apple fit in?
7: Yeah, Amazon's going to be more in line potentially with Microsoft and Alphabet in terms of direct comps. Apple, I actually think, might be the most interesting one because it stands out as the anti-AI trade. They didn't do the huge capex that the other hyperscalers, the other tech companies did. And they're getting rewarded for that. And can they deliver some of the actual tangible consumer goods, especially with higher prices for the component parts?
8: Well, I think that's what's going to be interesting, too. Where they see component prices going, and are they going to have to tap into potentially, at least in the Chinese market, maybe some other Asian markets, buying Chinese component parts? Because memory chips are just too expensive to keep prices down when it comes to things like iPhones and tablets.
6: Those two names in focus a little bit later on this afternoon. This tenor in focus right now, this maturity, it's the 30-year. The yield just about unchanged on the session around 520. It's the highest level we've seen going back to 2007. And people in this bond market, by people I mean Lisa, fired up this morning on the performance of Kevin Warsh in that news conference. You're not alone. You've got a lot of company, I have to say.
7: Well, okay. First of all, I think that we're all very open to a new approach from the Fed and the idea of the sort of financial repression of the post-financial crisis not necessarily being the path forward. The issue for a lot of people is they don't have an understanding of what will force the Fed's hand to hike rates at a time where inflation has been above target for five plus years. And that, I think, 5+ years. And that's the reason why you're seeing some pushback, because it's not clear why they didn't hike. It's not clear why they would hike. And a lot of people are wondering whether this is just someone who's talking a big game and not going to actually act.
8: And John, you brought up a great point. What does the Treasury Secretary think of this and this performance? I went back to some remarks he said just after Kevin Warsh was sworn in. Quote, "We're going to get back to basics in terms of accountability and credibility. The market is not saying that that was basics of credibility and accountability. Also, I'm not saying whether it's the causation or the correlation, but rates peaked the day before Chair Warsh was sworn in. He cannot be too happy with this performance."
6: I agree with you, Anne-Marie, and it's working out what the strategy is. I think for many people on Wall Street, I'm thinking of Jim Karen of Morgan Stanley earlier this week talking about the strategy of Warsh, and it kind of made sense. It was fairly intuitive. You introduce some hawkishness to the front end of the yield curve. It helps you to cap rates at the longer end of the yield curve. You basically build up your inflation-fighting credibility credentials. That made sense to me. It's like we unwound that completely and just a full 180 in the bond market yesterday. We started to question the hawkishness at the front end of the curve and then started to question the inflation credibility at the long end of the curve. And now this can go somewhere else. And it's the next phase of the conversation I think is risky. I'm not saying we're going there, but I'm saying the moves today are consistent with it. This is what I mean. If the market begins to believe we have a Fed chair that's not willing to fight inflation with rates but wants to do it with the balance sheet and wants to accommodate more issuance at the front end of the curve coming from the Treasury, you'll see more of what we've seen in the last 24 hours. And what do I mean by that? You'll see yields come down at the front end, you'll see yields go up at the long end, and you'll see the dollar weaken. And that's entirely consistent with the price action of the last 24 hours. I'm not saying that's the reason for why we've seen that price action in the last 24 hours. I'm just saying there's a risk that the narrative starts to go to that place if they don't push back quickly enough.
7: Let the fireworks begin. We get Fed commentary, I'm sure, in speeches over the next couple of weeks. And then do we hear from Treasury Secretary Scott Bessent? Not only that, but we're also going to be hearing from Kevin Warsh, Jackson Hole. And right now it's a blank sheet. Maybe it's getting filled up this morning.
6: Coming up, we'll catch up with Matt Miskin of John Hancock, with markets whipsawed by the Fed and Megacap Tech, Walt Pisick of Lightshed Partners looking ahead to results from Apple, Mike Gapin of Morgan Stanley breaking down the latest read on inflation and the labor market. We begin this hour with stocks bouncing back and bond yields at near two-decade highs. Matt Miskin of John Hancock writing, the bond market is flashing a bear steepening as the more tempered hawkishness did not appease the bond vigilantes. Matt joins us now for more. Matt, good morning. Good to see you.
9: Good morning. Thanks for having me.
6: Bonds on sale. Are you a buyer?
9: Yeah, we're starting to look at it. You know, I mean, we're looking at 5% now on the aggregate bond index. We're looking at about 6% on corporates. High yield is back to 8%. If I can do 5 to 8%, look, yield is destiny at the end of the day. And there's a lot of volatility. There's a lot of uncertainty. I don't know where inflation's going. I don't know, especially after yesterday, I don't know what the Fed's going to do in September. But what I do know is if you can get 5 to 6% per year for the next 5 to 10 years,
6: you should take it.
9: It's not bad. And we've got what's called real yield, John. It's been a while. Like, I mean, this real yield after the inflation deduction is actually pretty compelling. I'm not trying to say step into the 30-year. I get it. Like, it almost looked like yesterday that they cut because of that steepening. Because I think what also happened was you had right before the meeting this, oh, my God, they might actually surprise hike. So the 2-year yield rose and it flattened. And then that just kind of came off in the meeting. But look, yesterday, the 30-year going out like that, you know, if it's your second day at the office, you come home and it's like, how was your day? Well, the 30-year blew out. Like, that would not be my best. That would not be how I'd want to come home. But I think that's how.
6: If you're interested in bonds here or close to getting interested to buy, what are you less interested in buying? What becomes a sell?
9: Well, here's the thing. If yields keep going, and this is the whole concept of let the bond market do monetary policy, is it's going to work until it doesn't. And I think in your first meet or your second meeting or how many weeks, you know, he kept saying like, how many weeks exactly am I here? But, you know, you can get away with that. At the next meeting, I don't think he can get away with that. If yields rise too much, it's going to break something. And, you know, the liquidity is going to be pulled back. And companies need liquidity right now. You've got the AI theme that's just absorbing so much capital. You're going to hear more companies say, I need CapEx. I need issue equity, issue debt. And so if rates back up too much, and the consumer's okay, but it is not great. So if you're saying we're going to raise borrowing costs, we're going to let the bond market do the work for us, it's trial and error. And if it backs up too much, then it, all of a sudden something snaps. And then all of a sudden there's a liquidity event and yields tumble. So you want to make sure you're getting that. I think looking opportunistically in it, we've got a mild credit bias. We're not overweight high yield. We've got a little bit, but just play it, you know, I'd say middle of the curve or a little shorter than the middle of the curve, a little bit of credit, and just get paid income while you wait.
7: Does this introduce a lot more volatility and potentially spread widening to credit? Because right now, not only do you have questions about what higher yields will do to the overall economy, but also volatility just inherently in the Treasury is not a good thing for risk assets and spread.
9: I totally agree. I think that it can. Yeah, I mean, and so you've got this uncertainty on top of uncertainty. And look, they're going to be looking at the economy. Spreads are 288 basis points as of today. They're off the lows. I mean, we're looking at oil prices. We still got, you know, earnings season we got to get through. And we've got, you know, more. I mean, we've got GDP. I think that's kind of lagged. But, you know, I think the spreads are going to look at the economy more so than the Fed. But it does make longer duration credit that much more risky. I think the shorter end or even the intermediate, you're going to be okay. But that longer duration credit, yeah, that's a risky spot.
7: At what point will that constrain the spending ambitions of hyperscalers?
9: Right now, we are getting two massive forces colliding. So we've got these hyperscalers that are like, we need debt, we need equity, we need capital. And then you've got the Fed, well, before yesterday at least, saying we're tightening. And we've got the bond market tightening. So you've got these two forces colliding, and it's happening here at the end of the year. So I think that it can incrementally already weigh on some of it. You're seeing them report like last week, and the stock sells off. That is a warning signal to them saying, look, you don't have a blank checkbook anymore. That's getting taken away from you. You're going to eventually have to put your spending under control. And it's like these earnings reports, negative free cash flow, positive earnings. Like, earnings are opinion, cash flow is fact. And right now, the cash flow is negative.
8: So what do you do in this environment at the same time oil is going up because of a massive geopolitical problem that the diplomatic route doesn't seem to be the one that this administration is going to take?
9: It's going to be tough. And I don't think they should make policy decisions based on oil, because you can easily make a policy mistake. You know, one second you could feel like, all right, higher oil, inflation, and then the next day there's a, you know, headline and oil prices come down and then you feel like you're off sides. That being said, oil prices are higher. Supply has come offline significantly. Like, I can't even believe where oil prices are, given where we were, you know, over the last year. We're up not that much. And we've had 20% of the global supply still basically constrained. We've released all this strategic petroleum reserve, and we're running, like, we can't do that forever. And because there hasn't been any more meaningful, you know, change to that narrative, I think that's going to keep elevated oil prices, and it's going to keep the Fed in a tough position to eventually probably have to do something. But again, I don't think they should move just on that. If the economy can hold up okay, that's probably when they actually go. And
6: the price of energy is going up. The cost of capital is too. The good news, look at these earnings from the likes of MasterCard. EPS coming in at $5, a little north than that, the estimate $4.77. The backdrop for the economy right now, this is the good news. That this economy is still okay, based on these numbers we see from the big companies in corporate America, they're still churning out fantastic earnings.
7: We've seen that from one consumer company after another. All the card companies have been beating expectations. MasterCard, just the latest. I mean, every single metric increased, including cross-border volumes and net revenue. This goes to the question of how long can you see a sell-off in hyperscalers before the wealth effect takes down some of this consumer spending? In other words, at what point does the weakness that we see right now act as a leading indicator of what is to come, particularly at the high end of the income sphere?
6: That stock up by 3% so far in the pre-market. Matt, it's good to see you. Thank you, buddy.
9: You
6: Matt
9: too.
6: Meskin of John Hancock there, weighing in on this Federal Reserve and what it means for this bond market. Close to buying. Close to buying. Not 30s, but interested in the rest of the curve.
7: There were two T-shirts I'd like to make. Yield is destiny. I thought that was fantastic.
6: You wrote down the quotes.
7: And the other one, earnings are opinion, cash flow is fact. I think
6: right.
7: That both of those could be really good mugs or T-shirts.
6: You wear that at the weekend. That would be very on-brand, Bramo.
7: I think I should.
6: Yield is destiny.
7: I think that's fantastic.
6: Okay, if you see Lisa walking through Central Park or something, yield is destiny. Let's give an update on news elsewhere this morning. Bloomberg Brief, Vonnie Quinn has that and more. Hey, Vonnie.
10: Hey, John. Thank you. The U.S. hitting dozens of targets in Iran in a two-hour operation following through on President Trump's threat that they were going to, quote, get a beating. The conflict spreading across the Middle East with unclaimed attacks on vessels at an Egyptian port as well. Poland's Prime Minister Donald Tusk says an object that crashed near its border with Ukraine was a Russian missile. Poland says the incident took place at around 3:40 a.m. local time during an intense Russian attack targeting Ukraine. President Donald Trump praising Fed Chair Kevin Warsh, calling him brilliant after the central bank held rates steady for a fifth straight meeting. Trump saying, I know he'd love to see lower interest rates, but he's got a political board and they want to keep rates up. That's your Bloomberg Brief. John.
6: Bonnie, thank you. Thank you very much. Up next, the Morning Calls Plus. Walt Pisick of Lightshed Partners saying Apple will have a hard time keeping up its recent growth. That conversation up next. Live from New York City this morning. Good morning.

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1: Broadly speaking, there is absolutely increased attention on the ROI of all of these investments. This, you know, very large increase in CapEx that we've seen across a number of key players in this space. And so, yes, there's increased scrutiny on the free cash flow that will be generated.
2: That was Greg Moskowitz there of Mizuho weighing in on Microsoft. Microsoft putting up some decent numbers in the pre-market. The stock doing quite nicely. Equity futures on the S&P 500 shaping up as follows. Positive by 0.7 on the Nasdaq 100, up by 1.5 on the Russell this morning, positive by 0.7. That's the bounce back in equities after yesterday's losses. In the bond market, just about holding on to that 520 level on 30s. Yields starting to come in just a little bit. The good news, I guess, this morning is that we're not continuing to see this bond market sell off, because that would be pretty bad to see this 30-year become even more untethered than it was in the last 24 hours.
3: We saw a massive move yesterday. It's sticking, but at least it's not continuing to accelerate in this session. Real key question going forward, how much does some of the message from yesterday, the lack of message, get walked back with a little bit more of a definitive guide into what they're going to do in September?
2: Let's talk about what's happening elsewhere. Let's talk about one name in particular, Meta. Here are your morning calls. First up, Citi, cutting its price target, citing elevated spending and lower free cash flow. Your second call from Piper Sandler, lowering its price target, noting lack of clarity in its near-term compute monetization plan. And finally, Wells Fargo slashing its price target, citing broad uncertainty on the hyperscaler investment cycle. That name is getting hammered. It's down by 10%. Let's stick with big tech. A fresh test ahead with results from Apple and Amazon due after the closing bell. Investors looking for the payoff from massive AI spending. Bloomberg's Ed Ludlow joins us now for more. Ed, good morning, buddy. And I guess that's what makes Apple different. They are different.
4: Yeah.
2: They're the standout in the Mag 7. They have not joined in the mega cap spending.
4: They're almost like the AI safety trade, right? Because they're insulated from the CapEx story. They have very different problems of their own, largely centered in higher component costs, memory. But the market has really cheered them. Now they need to justify the premium. And of course, this is Tim Cook's final earnings call and release as CEO before he goes up to executive chair on September 1st and John Ternus takes over. But the street is expecting growth, 16% on the top line. A strong showing in services could be interesting. And then their full-year CapEx, for what it's worth, just over $12 billion, which, compare and contrast with Amazon, is very much in line with the story of earnings season so far. We know how much Amazon's going to spend, $200 billion. And the thing is, it's highly analogous with Microsoft and Alphabet, Google Cloud, right? AWS, its core cloud unit, is expected to grow 31% year on year. That is real pace, bigger pace than they've seen in a long time. It's all the extra stuff, and that was kind of the lesson learned from Microsoft and from Meta last night. Other tangible data points that AI is getting traction for them. Key numbers, revenue, $197 billion. AWS will be $41 billion of that. But, of course, it's the operating income cash cow. And so there is a high bar here. There is a burden of proof on Amazon, particularly to talk past CapEx if they give a number. Just a reflection that last night was quite tense because you waited on Microsoft and Meta to give that CapEx guide for the coming 12 months, and then nothing came. And so the market was like, okay, let's play with what we've got.
2: Ed, looking forward to the program later on this morning. Bloomberg Tech a few hours away. Ed, thank you. Walt Pisek of Lightshed Partners writing, it will be hard for Apple to replicate the growth the past year. Now investors are rewarding them for lack of CapEx and lack of AI. Walt joins us now for more. Well, welcome to the program. It is strange that what was once a weakness is now considered a strength. Do you consider it a strength?
5: It's crazy. I mean, you even hear Ed talk about being the AI safety trade for a company that doesn't really have AI is kind of stunning. And I know there's been people talking that I have the developer's mode software. I'm using the new Siri. It's better. Sure. It's not like great. It's still like not doing the stuff that they promised years ago. But right now we're in the middle of a good growth cycle. Remember, John, these cycles kind of come and go, right? The last time we had double-digit growth, particularly in iPhones, was 2021. And then prior to that, 2018, then 2015, then 2012. And all of those years in between, you had some cyclicality. Now, you know, they can do stuff to try and juice that growth, price increases, $2,500 phones. I don't know if the operators are going to support that with the subsidies that are perhaps required to get the type of volumes that you need. So I think when you look at consensus, you know, a lot of times, John, sell side analysts basically, mark to market their stock prices because it goes up. The research director says you still have a buy, either move your price target up or downgrade. So they take the numbers up and take the numbers up. The reason the stock's going up, as you guys already mentioned, was probably more about this overall AI trade. So as a result, these forward numbers are starting to get a little ahead of themselves. Where I could be wrong. China's huge. They love the foldable phone. You know, that grows and sustains growth for another year. But I think, you know, given where the valuation is on this, given where the trends have been in terms of money flows into it, because this quote unquote safety AI trade, it's just getting a little bit more risky to own here.
2: So with that in mind, Walt, what are you looking for later on this afternoon that might validate? What would be the metric that you would point to that you're expecting to validate the ultimate concerns you have?
5: I don't think there is anything because we're still in this upgrade cycle. There could be, if anything, maybe some, you know, if people start anticipating the next phone, you see a rollover in growth. The operators have already reported, right? We know the upgrade rates have started to decline already. So there could be some flow through on this. So, but, you know, again, easy comps from last year, flow through of we're in this kind of cyclical trend right now. I'm not sure there's any real signal going into the September quarter, which is only has a couple of weeks of new product launch sales, for them to, you know, to change, I think, the already very bullish outlook in terms of growth. And remember, John, China also is like a big contributor to the growth the last couple of quarters.
3: Which also leads to a question of component prices and how much they're looking to potentially tap the Chinese memory chip companies for new parts. Do you expect any kind of announcement or tell on this call about that?
5: I mean, I'm sure they'll indicate that. Well, they've already increased price, right? They've shown that they quote necessary to increase these prices in order to maintain margin to generate tens of billions of dollars of free cash flow. So I think there'll probably be more support that yes, the investors will see price increases to match the component increases. But we just don't know is how that may ultimately impact unit demand overall. I mean, people are able to and have shown that they can hold on to their iPhones for a very long period of time. These are very good products, and there's, I don't think anything other than it being foldable, anything functionally new that would drive some out of cycle, you know, super cycle that exists right now.
3: Do you think at the higher end and the more expensive phones, there is a greater emphasis being placed by consumers on AI capabilities or a lesser one in terms of it being more of a vanity piece?
5: I don't think there's any focus on AI. And I think the reason is we haven't truly gotten to the power of agentic. Some of the stuff where your emails are summarized or how it helps your photos, obviously Android has those things sooner. It hasn't changed market share, quite the opposite. Apple continues to do well with market share. So I don't think we've gotten to the point where AI is delivering the functionality to your phone that is making the difference on why you would A, upgrade your existing iPhone to get whatever AI features that they're offering, or B, switch to Android, who may offer some of that. Now, again, you know, we'll see. AI is changing very quickly, right? 6 months ago, like Apple was thought of like not the AI winner. Now they're quote unquote the AI winner. So we'll see what 6 months or 9 months looks like, if AI continues to advance in competing products.
2: Well, it's good to see you. Thanks for dropping by, as always. Walt Pisik there of Lightshed Partners. To Walt's point, stock is up by something like 16% so far this month just because they're not spending money. We're focused on what they're not doing. At some point, we have to focus on what they are doing, right?
3: Well, and they've actually been doing better because of some upgrades and because of certain cyclical reasons that Walt was laying out. How long that can continue, you know, I keep going back to, what is it? Earnings are opinion and cash flow is fact, and that kind of is going to have to be what we see.
2: And yield is destiny.
3: Yield is destiny.
2: I like yield is destiny, too.
3: I think that's fantastic.
2: You should make that t-shirt.
3: I really would enjoy that because it's true. Okay. It's like that is where we're going.
2: There's some branded merch here, don't we?
3: I think
2: make some mugs.
3: Yes, yield is destiny is a perfect surveillance.
2: Right? You want that?
3: Oh yeah,
2: okay.
3: I think that's for.
2: All
3: please,
2: right,
3: let's
2: it's
3: make
2: all
3: it
2: yours.
3: Happen.
2: All right, I'll make it happen for you. Apple down in the pre-market by 0.6. Amrie doesn't want it.
0: Why?
2: No, you're not impressed.
0: I like my Yankees and Knicks mugs.
2: Okay, we're not going to take that away from you. All right, they're not playing well at the moment, are they?
0: The Mets are.
2: You sort of bury that mug out of shame.
0: No,
2: you know? Like, put it away. When does Boone go?
0: I'm a forever fan.
2: When does Boone,
0: that's a great
2: right?
0: question.
2: Yeah, there you go. From New York City this morning, good morning. You're watching Bloomberg TV.

0: tougher than what you need to know, it's what you need to think about.
1: The up and pound's about 60 minutes away. Equity futures are positive by 0.6 on the S&P, bouncing back on the Nasdaq by 1.4, and the Russell higher by 0.55%, bouncing back from a pretty tremendous day of losses. Everything down, really. 30-year got sold, equities got sold, tech got hammered, the dollar weakened. Wasn't a good picture for the Fed chair yesterday.
2: No, it was every single pillar of this market was getting kicked out from under it. On one hand, you had questions about the CapEx cycle and just how tolerant this market would be to financing the hopes and dreams of hyperscalers. You had a Fed that came out and was perceived as being more dovish, or at least not giving any kind of feasible explanation for anything. And suddenly you had a massive sell-off in the long end of the yield curve, and oil prices were rising, and in reignition of what was happening in the Middle East. Essentially, everything was going wrong. And right now, hard to see what can rectify it.
1: Something going right. The data's pretty decent. Let's get into that data. Mike McKee has more. Good morning, Mike.
3: I hate to disagree with you this early in the morning, John, but the numbers aren't really all that good this morning. We haven't had a lot of numbers like this in a while. And they are backward looking because it's first quarter or second quarter GDP. You got to go back to April, May and June, comes in at 1.5%. That's after a 2.1% rise in the first quarter, and it's below the 2% that was anticipated. Now, personal consumption was higher for the quarter, 3.2%, than in the first quarter, 0.5%. But it started off strong in the first quarter and then was revised down. The latest numbers on income and spending, which go into this second quarter report, are from June. Income's up just 0.2 after 0.7 the prior month. Personal spending up 0.3. It was up 0.9 in the month of May. So when you average that out, it's still not a good number in terms of the consumer, and we'll have to see whether or not that continues to be revised. The PCE price index, everybody's been kind of waiting on that, although they can figure it out, down 0.1% as forecast. It was up 0.5% in the month of May. On a year-over-year basis, that leaves us at 3.7%. That's down from 4.1%. The core PCE number is at an increase of 0.1%, much lower than the 0.3 we had in May. And a year-over-year basis, we fall from 3.4 to 3.3%. And finally, jobless claims. Now, there's one that's good news, John. 197,000. That's up from a revised 188. Remember, last week was the lowest since 1969. So we don't have that historical comparison, but we do have a very low jobless claims rate. Continuing claims, 1,782,000, and that is down from 1,789,000. So all in all, the economy does appear to have slowed in the second quarter. The labor market seems okay, but you have to question, where is the consumer going at this point?
1: Mike, thank you, I think. I was looking at the claims data. Mike, you know that. Mike McKee with the data. Thank you very much. 197, right? Continuing claims, not as bad as expected either. Labor market backdrop, still pretty decent.
2: Yeah, and this is the reason why you're seeing all of the consumer discretionary names do really well and perform with earnings that have continued to exceed expectations. There is this tension, you know, between how long this is going to continue and whether wage gains are going to allow people to absorb some of the inflationary backdrop for the foreseeable future.
1: Mike Gapin fired up. You ready for this? Mike Gapin and Morgan Stanley joins us now for more. Mike, good morning. Good to see you.
4: Good morning.
1: Your thoughts? Not on the data, on the news conference, the performance of the Federal Reserve in the last 24 hours.
4: Well, I would say if my conversations with clients are representative, I think investors largely found it disappointing, and I think they were confused, and I think some came away thinking that he was overconfident. So I do believe that there are mixed reviews on the performance overall. I think markets went into it thinking maybe there's a chance we're going to get a hawkish reaction function that would establish inflation-fighting credibility, and I think it walked out not quite sure what it had, and in lieu of that, and not knowing, priced in an outcome that suggests there's a higher bar to rate hike. So I don't know if I'd call it dovish. I think we thought we might get something going in. We didn't get that. I'm not sure we know what we have coming out.
1: I found it confusing.
4: Yeah.
1: I don't think I was alone. I'm open-minded enough to wonder whether there is a bigger picture here. Trying to work out what that bigger picture is. What do you think the intention is here, the ultimate objective for this Fed chair? What's he guiding us towards? What's the process about?
4: Well, at least in the narrow sense of what should we expect from press conferences and communications, it's clear he's not going to say a lot. And What I would suggest is that means there's a vacuum. So if the Fed is not communicating, it will leave a vacuum. And that hole is going to get filled by something else. It'll get filled by market views, our views, other sets of views. They may be right, they may be wrong, but what he's saying is that's fine, and don't look to me to course correct that. So I think he is intentionally trying to say less, and we'll see whether or not he can do that over time.
2: Do you think that this means he needs to do more? Do you think this increases the chance of a rate hike in September?
4: Not necessarily. I ultimately think it will be dependent on the data. There's also 18 other people on the committee who I think have kind of a more, say, conventional reaction function around this. So I do think the incoming data matters. We do think inflation will be behaving more in the second half of the year. So I'm not convinced they have to. But what I think markets wanted to hear were conditions under which they would. So the decision to not hike yesterday was not a surprise. But where I think the confusion was is just essentially, well, why didn't you? And under what conditions might you? And so that's where, that doesn't mean he has to come back later and do it. I think the data will ultimately drive
1: that
4: story. Yeah.
1: The confusion for me was when he was asked, why didn't they raise rates? Why did you keep rates unchanged? And he said, well, I don't think rates have remained unchanged. And then he pointed to what the market had done.
4: Right.
1: That's where it started to get confusing for me. Are you outsourcing monetary policy to financial markets? And then markets started to think, well, okay, they're not going to hike.
2: Right.
1: So I'm going to take all that back.
4: Yeah. Look, my biggest disagreement in all this is his analogy of we want the market to play the ball, not the referee. The Fed is not the referee in this. The referee sets the rules, enforces the rules, is an impartial arbiter. And the referee doesn't care who wins the game. The Fed cares who wins the game. The Fed has goals and objectives in this. The Fed is a player on the field. The rest of the market cannot play the ball without knowing how the Fed might play the ball. So I think it's the wrong analogy. I don't think it's credible to say the market is telling us what it thinks about the data and the economy without thinking about how we think about the economy. So that's where I would strongly disagree on that stance.
2: To build on what John was saying, some of the interpretations from yesterday was that the Fed's lack of action in saying they're going to outsource it to the market was a Fed that didn't want to hike rates and was going to use any excuse not to hike rates just in order to appease potentially somebody in particular. I'm just wondering, do you think that the credibility of the Federal Reserve was deeply undermined yesterday?
4: I think Fed credibility took a hit yesterday. It doesn't mean it's not recoverable. I just think in the outcome of the meeting was we're not sure what you're doing. So, yes, I thought you might be credible in this direction. I got a different message. I do think credibility suffered a bit. It's not permanent. But to your question on intent, again, if you don't fill a gap with your view, other views will go in it. Whether they're right or wrong, we'll ultimately see.
1: How do you think they recover? What does that look like? Do they need the data to come their way? Does that involve a series of speeches? Do they now need to hike even more in September? How do they recover from that?
4: Well, I think one is, yes, you get clarity from the data that make it clear what you're supposed to do. And in this case, it's either you stay where you are or you raise rates later this year. We think the data will conform. We think the Fed's on hold for the rest of the year. So the data would validate what yesterday was, let's call it a confusing signal of patience. He may ultimately be validated by the data. If the data is clear in the other direction, then I would expect a Fed that was unanimous in June, that was 9-3 in July, will move in the direction of hikes later this year.
2: How interest rate sensitive is this economy at this point? I'm talking about the long end of the yield curve. If yields remain at 5.21% on the 30-year, will that materially slow a U.S. economy that otherwise has momentum?
4: Yes, but I think why I'm hesitating is there's one side of the economy that's really not interest rate sensitive, and that's generally the AI story. The view is 50 basis points here or there. It's not a yield sensitive decision. But mortgage rates went up yesterday, right? So the non-AI part of the economy, which is already somewhat modest, you saw the GDP data, the consumer is a little bit modest. right? That depresses non-AI activity. So one of the challenges for the Fed is where the resilience is coming from and where some of the upside risk to inflation is coming from or downside risk to the labor market is not really interest rate sensitive right now. So yes on net, but you're weighing on the parts of the economy that are already soft because you can't necessarily counter the other side of the policy with a 25 to 50 basis point change in front end rates.
1: So let's talk about the other tools. Can we finish on the balance sheet? He was asked a question about monetary policy, and he said, if inflation continues to be elevated through the forecast period, interest rates could well be part of the solution.
4: Could
1: Is balance sheet an option here?
4: Yes. So the forecast period in this case is the three-year horizon of the projections, assuming that those are still valid. So, yes, what I think he's saying is interest rates are not the potentially the only part of the solution. So I do think he is trying to interject some potential role for the balance sheet. Whether the data in the economy allow that to materialize, we'll see. But yes, I do think he was not giving a nod to potential balance sheet actions.
1: How is that going to work? Do we have to wait for a task force to complete? How quickly do you think the rest of the committee could get on board with the idea that yes, inflation's above target, but no, that's not the right tool. We need to look beyond just interest rates.
4: Middle of 2027?
1: You'd have to wait that long.
4: Task force apparently won't complete its work until the end of this year. 3 to 6 months to debate the options. Unlikely that the economy will allow that to proceed.
1: Mike Gapin of Morgan Stanley. Mike, thank you.
4: Thank you.
1: Appreciate it. Very diplomatic. Appreciate some diplomacy this morning. Bramo's been so fired up for the last 3 hours.
5: Well,
1: just trying to rein Bramo in, just losing it.
5: Well, you know, I don't often have such a clear sense of exactly how things are shaking out, but particularly that press conference, when there are a lot of words and you're like, I'm not understanding this, putting them together. I understand English, but the words put together don't really make sense. It's a frustrating feeling.
1: I'm not so frustrated anymore. I've like kind of chilled a little bit. I think the market has as well. I'm trying to work out a bunch of things, though, that I still don't really understand the answers to. I go back to initially we thought that the Fed chair was trying to introduce some hawkishness into the front end of the curve. Kind of made sense. That's why two-year yields started to come up. And then when he started talking about outsourcing monetary policy to financial markets, the market just looked at the bond curve and just said, okay, we've been pushing on the wrong side of the curve here. Forget front-end rates. We'll tighten things up on the long end, especially when he's sort of open to using balance sheet and not so open to doing anything with actual interest rates. And that's where the debate's going to go from here through the summer. I also thought it was really weird the way he talked about Jackson Hole. Once he said, I'm only going to talk when I've got something to say, you can't say I've agreed to talk and the page is blank, right? That doesn't really add up either.
5: This is what I mean about saying a lot of words that don't really make sense. I mean, the whole idea that forward guidance and reaction function, he was saying, are two sides of the same thing, and that you guys are just essentially asking me for forward guidance. And people said, no, we're asking for the reaction function and exactly what's the model that you're using. The idea that you're talking about, that it's an input in terms of what the market does. Okay, then does that mean you're market dependent? No, it's one input of all the input. So what are we talking about here, which is the reason why the sort of cyclical experience was somewhat dizzying.
1: It was very circular. Wasn't it? It was just round and round and round and round. We called it a three-part act yesterday, and I think it's important to keep going back to that. The statement's one, the news conference is the other. The third piece of this act is all the Fed speak you will get in the next few weeks, and I just think that's going to be so, so important. How offended were they? They're human beings. I thought some of that news conference was patronizing. We've talked about that repeatedly in the last 24 hours. Does that change the tone they'd already got? I could sense some snark from some Fed speakers, I won't name them, going into the quiet period before this news conference even started. How much are we going to see of that in the next month?
5: Yeah, ultimately, that's going to set the tone. I mean, could you see a situation where Kevin Warsh is in the minority and the Fed votes to hike rates? Is that something that potentially is on the docket?
1: Something to watch for. Let's give you an update on news worldwide with your Bloomberg brief. Vonnie Quinn has more. Hey, Vonnie.
6: Hey, John. Thank you. Recapping all the data we just got. Second quarter GDP coming in at 1.5%, missing estimates and lower than the 2.1% rise in the first quarter. Meanwhile, PCE falling 0.1% last month on the back of lower gasoline prices. Jobless claims also crossing 197,000 initial claims filed last week, slightly lower than estimates calling for 200,000. Continuing claims coming in at 1.78 million, also below expectations. Jersey Mike's is preparing for its trading debut. The company and some of its shareholders raising $1 billion in an IPO that priced at the midpoint of its marketed range. Shares pricing at $23 apiece and giving the company a market value of $7.3 billion based on the outstanding shares listed in the filings. And that's your Bloomberg Brief. John.
1: Vonnie, thank you. Thanks for this morning. Up next, we'll catch up with Kelly Kowalski of MassMutual, saying even a jumbo rate hike won't bring inflation down to the Fed's target. Plus, Yahira has your morning movers. Microsoft leading the rally this morning in tech. Meta disappointing. Amazon and Apple up next.

0: The Fed is not the referee in this. The referee sets the rules, enforces the rules, is an impartial arbiter. And the referee doesn't care who wins the game. The Fed cares who wins the game. The Fed has goals and objectives in this. The Fed is a player on the field. The rest of the market cannot play the ball without knowing how the Fed might play the ball.
1: Mike Apin of Morgan Stanley weighing in on this Federal Reserve led by a new Fed chair, Kevin Warsh, in his second news conference that was a little bit rocky, according to the former St. Louis Fed president Jim Bullard and many others with much stronger words to describe the last 24 hours. Equity futures right now in the S&P 500 firmer by 0.6. The market doing better. The Nasdaq higher by 1.6%. The opening bell about 42 minutes away with some morning movers just ahead of your cash open. Yahira has more. Hey, Yahira.
2: Hi, John. The difference between Microsoft and Meta is clear as day, as you can see, as investors reward the company that's showing a clear return on investment from all of its AI spending. And that is, of course, Microsoft. Revenue in its cloud unit rose at its fastest pace in 4 years, while at Meta, it forecasts softer revenue growth and a dramatic decline in free cash flow. And I added Amazon to this board since, as you can see, shares are up 3% ahead of earnings later today, with investors hoping that Microsoft's strong cloud growth will translate into strength at AWS. We turn to MasterCard. Shares are up 3% in the pre-market after it gave us another strong read on the U.S. consumer. After Starbucks and Chipotle also helped to lift optimism, the payments company delivered an earnings beat driven by strong transactions volume. We've heard similar messages from Visa and MasterCard in the past 2 weeks. And we end on Crocs. Shares are plunging 12%. But the problem here is not the consumer not buying its products. It's high expectations because the company beat on earnings, sales expectations, and even raised its full-year guidance. But after shares rallied 56% this year, investors are focusing on some small blemishes. But it's just another example of this market leaving companies with little room for error. John?
1: Crocs and cruises. I just can't. Yahara, thank you.
3: Cruises and Coke.
1: I just can't.
3: Drink a Coke.
2: I can't.
3: On a
2: I
3: cruise.
2: Can't with Crocs.
3: With your Crocs.
1: Wearing Crocs. Is that what you need?
3: I think so.
1: That kind
3: Crocs
1: of break.
3: Crocs are awful.
1: That sounds
3: please
1: like a nightmare.
3: Please don't ever
1: to
3: wear
1: me.
3: Crocs.
1: It sounds like an absolute nightmare.
3: I used to have Crocs.
1: I think you still do, secretly.
3: You think that I'm
1: yeah.
3: a Crocs kind
1: yeah,
3: of gal?
1: Yeah, I think so.
3: You know,
1: potentially.
3: Go ahead.
1: Potentially.
3: You have
2: there's
3: to be of
2: a certain age
3: it.
2: Where they're only accepted.

0: Mutual writing a 25 or even 50 basis point hike won't single-handedly return inflation to 2%, but it could reinforce the Fed's credibility and help keep longer-term yields anchored. Kelly joins us now for more. Kelly, good morning.
1: Good morning.
0: Do you think they need to hike in September now?
1: I think this has become a lot more about credibility than actually bringing inflation down. If you look at what we saw going into the meeting, you had a decoupling in inflation expectations and oil prices. You had real rates rising. Why were real rates rising? They can rise for a number of reasons, fiscal deterioration. Also, the market doesn't know the new rules of the game of this Fed, and I don't think we got that yesterday, which was part of the reason for the sell-off in the long end.
0: Do you think you can retain credibility just through speaking?
1: The market is telling us that's not going to happen. And it's interesting, right? Because during Warsh's first press conference, he said, we don't want the markets to listen to the Fed effectively. We want to listen to the markets. And it reminds me of the Spider-Man meme where it's like they're pointing at each other and it's kind of like who's directing who. And it feels like we're sort of in that paradigm right now.
2: At what point do you say that ultimately they've got a course correct, that ultimately the Fed has to come out and either hike rates or do some jawboning that's actually effective that brings the long-term rates in and gives you actually a buying opportunity? I mean, at what point as an investor do you look past this perhaps communication error?
1: Well, I think a lot of it does depend on the data we get between now and September, right? We've got a couple more inflation reports. We've got a couple more job reports. But I think if we continue to see the sell-off in the long end, we see the 10-year, for example, breach that uncomfortable point, you know, approaching 4.75% to 5%, that's going to turn a lot of heads.
2: Do you think that at this point there is a threshold at which they have to hike or else the market is going to see that much more of a yield curve steepening and that much more of a dollar weakening?
1: It's hard to really draw, I think, a line in the sand. And look at the market this morning. I mean, even sort of with the pressure on, you know, long-dated yields, the market's been anchoring to positive, you know, results for Microsoft, and futures are up. So I think from where we are right now, there probably needs to be more pain. You probably need to see inflation expectations also creep up more, because that's one of their key arguments, right, is inflation expectations remain anchored. So I think you'd have to see that as well.
3: When it comes to earnings, we just heard from another guest who said, you know, when it comes to earnings, you have the fact that when it comes to CapEx, that's potentially what you want to see in terms of, what was it, facts? Something is facts. Yield is destiny. We have Microsoft come out and Meta. Very different stock story. What are you expecting for the remainder? We have Amazon today.
1: I think what the focus is going to be on the cloud revenue, the cloud backlog, and the CapEx forecast, right? I think, you know, we were very excited to see Microsoft's results. They kept CapEx in check. The cloud backlog grew. And if you look at, I mean, look at the backlog between Alphabet and Microsoft, it's over $1 trillion. So the demand is there for these companies. I think the market just needs to see that delicate balance between the demand, the CapEx, and the monetization. And what Microsoft did was they really struck it on the monetization, both with the Azure revenue as well as the Copilot adoption.
0: And the communication. I think communication has been such an issue, not just for these companies, but for central banks too. It's kind of defined the week, going back to Alphabet. For tech earnings, indecisiveness has hurt you. For central banks, indecisiveness has hurt you.
2: Especially when there's so much at stake. When inflation's been running hot, and when CapEx is running hot, and when cash flow's running low, suddenly communication and the direction of travel matters a whole lot.
0: Kelly, it's good to see you. All I can see now is that, you know, Spider-Man meme. That's all I can see. Kelly Kowalski there of MassMutual on this Federal Reserve, looking at the market, looking at a Federal Reserve that's confused, very confused in the last 24 hours.
2: Yeah, the player ref experience
0: didn't work, right?
2: It just didn't work. And I think that is the key point that a lot of people are taking away. You can't observe bond markets in a vacuum. You can't observe markets in a vacuum. It's like the Heisenberg principle. I believe that's the one where it's like when you examine something, you're actually influencing the experience. And that's essentially what you're seeing right now. A lot of people said the market was responding to what Fed officials were saying. This isn't necessarily some sort of clear crystal ball.
0: You're a player.
2: Exactly.
0: Right? That was Gapin's point. You're a player on the field. Now, I get that he doesn't want to be and is trying to remove himself from it, but that's introducing some volatility to this market.
3: You're not a referee if you set interest rates. You are a player. So it doesn't make sense. And maybe it would have been better if he just didn't do the press conference in the end.
0: But he's going to be doing press conferences for the rest of this year. So
3: yay.
0: You wanted them. I was ready to get rid of them. You wanted them.
2: You're blaming me.
3: You're blaming me.
2: I like
3: watching.
0: Both wanted this.

0: it's so early in the process. But I just think, look, we're in a strange place where we're all relying on the company to allocate capital really, really well without getting any data points back of how the roadmap is moving in terms of ROIC basis.
1: So Zuckerberg can't just don a new chain or a new haircut and solve this problem for the market, because the market is punishing them for not having that clear message. Michael, I mean, was there any takeaway you got from what direction Meta is going in? Are they going to be a neo-cloud player? Are they going to use the capacity for themselves? Did you get any sense what the direction of travel is for them?
0: Yeah, good question. It was reported heading into the quarter that they were approached by Anthropic, I think, to do a $10 billion deal over a couple of years. They acknowledge on the call that they've been receiving offers for their compute, and they may, depending on the offers, depending on their own internal use, accept some of those bids. It was very vague, right? And the point is, in 26 and 27, they're still capacity constrained, but they're saying in the out years, maybe they become more aggressive in their build out and use some of their compute power for third parties, right? So they didn't go all the way to say we're going to be a hyperscaler, but they opened the door to say that if we can't use the compute ourselves, we'll rent it out. Now, the question I asked in the call back with the CFO is, look, at some point, the bottlenecks of compute will probably ease and everyone's going to overbuild. And then at that point of overbuilding, the idea of getting these premium rents for for compute may fall apart, right? We've seen this in other types of markets. So the problem we have is we have to wait to 28 to see really what that CapEx is going to look like to power this new hyperscaler model. And then we'll see what demand looks like, right? So it's put, no pun intended, a cloud over the story, because you have to wait for the more details of CapEx spend and then some evidence of what they're going to do on the hyperscale side.
2: Some opacity there. I want to turn to history if I could, and I wonder what lessons we can learn from the last time Mark Zuckerberg took the company on an errand in the wilderness like this. So we saw him go all in on the metaverse, legless virtual bodies and all. And we saw the market reaction to that, the skepticism that was inherent there at the beginning. Can we take any lessons from that? Is that a playbook that's useful here this time around as he gets into AI?
0: Yeah, so I've maintained a buy on the stock, and I knew this was going to be rocking. I kind of kicked myself for not being a little bit more cautious. But here's what I've learned, right? In 2022, there were two things going on. It was the metaverse, and there was a shift from Instagram and Facebook's stories to reels, short form video, which they were looking at TikTok as a model. You go back to 2022, the stock bottomed out at $100 a share. And people had real doubts about, can they convert to more of a TikTok model? And they did really, really well. At the same time, the metaverse has not paid dividends. But this stock in 2022 was on sale. People were so negative. And it was a seven bagger from 2022 to 2024. So what I've learned is, look, these guys build great products. Zuckerberg does have an amazing track record of figuring things out. And we have to be a little more patient, but it's not a great feeling to kind of fly blind and wait for some data points from them to prove that this is working, right? But that's why we kept the buy on, because we kept the buy on 2022. That was the right call.
1: Michael, I hate to rush you, but we only have about 45 seconds here. You're willing to be patient, but is this market, considering what's different this time, is they've already made a mistake in those years past and having to do a pivot for 2022? Will the market be less patient this time around?
0: Yeah, it's a great question. The metaverse is hanging over us too, because if people feel like they've turned a blind eye to the metaverse spending, so I think some of the grace they've had in the past has worn out. So that's a really great question. And that's why the stock is trading below 17 times earnings next year.
1: All right, Michael, thank you so much for joining us this morning. Michael Nathanson of MoffettNathanson. Coming up in Hour 2 of Open Interest, Joanne Feeney of Advisors Capital. As markets digest those big tech earnings, Derek Wood of TD Cowen reacts to Microsoft results. And the CEO of Kendra Scott joins us about AI adoption in the jewelry industry. He'll tell us what exactly that means. All of that coming up in Hour 2.

0: Samsung posted a 250-fold surge in chip profits in the June quarter as the memory crunch showed no signs of easing. In fact, rising memory prices are creating a challenging environment for Samsung's own mobile device operations. South Korea's largest company says it expects the memory shortages to worsen next year. The comments echo those made by rival SK Hynix as AI growth fuels demand. Sticking with chips, shares of Arm, this is what they look like. The company reporting slowing smartphone royalties offset in part by data center and CPU demand. The stock strong, up 6% off session highs. Let's discuss with Tim Schulze-Melander, head of technology hardware and semiconductor research at Rothschild & Co. Redburn. Find Arm so interesting because they will tell you, well, if units are doing this, royalties are doing this. They have a very different business to the fabless chip makers that we're going to talk about later in the program. Let's start with your sort of main reaction to the print.
1: Yeah, thanks for having me, Ed. So at the end of the day, optically, an inline print, nothing really to get too excited about, and also a guidance that, frankly, is pretty pedestrian. I think as we look at the earnings season to date, even companies that have delivered stellar earnings and really remarkable EPS revisions for consensus estimates have really struggled to make positive share price moves in the following days and weeks. And so this was, frankly, pretty pedestrian. I think when we opened up the hood and just looked into the detail, the things that really struck us were some of the themes that have kind of been a challenge for the investment thesis over the last couple of years. The first one, as you point out, is royalty growth. This is still a company that is still over-indexed to mobile handsets. You referenced Samsung there, the memory cost inflation harming their handset sales. That's really going to be a topic in the back half of this year for Arm. It's already harming their royalty revenues. It's worse than they expected. They thought it was going to stay at the bottom end of the market. That's actually starting to drift up, affecting mid and high-end phones. That's going to be a topic tonight with Apple as well. And so there's some licensing revenue offset that helped kind of patch the quarter and is holding the fiscal 27 estimates, I think, for consensus broadly unchanged. Right. But there wasn't really anything to get excited about in the print, whether it's royalties or the AGI CPU outlook.
0: Well, quite, Tim. The thing that René Hassanam want us to get excited about is the push into data center. You know, CPU is a story common to many at the moment. There's momentum there. Did Arm show real penetration, real momentum in the segment?
1: The one word answer is probably yes. The challenge for investors is that it's hidden. It's hidden inside their royalty revenue disclosures, which are generally pretty opaque. And the data center part of that business is actually still, even though it's doubling year on year, still relatively small. And so it struggles to move the needle. And that's really the problem in a data center and an AI world where we're talking about hundreds of billions of dollars of spend. If you're Arm and you're earning 50 cents or a dollar per core, and maybe you're right, earning somewhere in the region of 80 to 100 bucks a chip, it's really hard to generate meaningful revenue that's really going to move the dial.
0: Tim, tee us up for Apple tonight. You know, the big watch for you beyond Tim Cook's farewell call.
1: Right. Look, it's going to be super interesting. One of the peculiarities of the last quarter has been that price rises and cost inflation and others has actually helped Apple's relative performance. So they've actually had a really good June quarter. All eyes on what they do into the September quarter, the step into foldables, how do they refresh the Apple intelligence? As you say, Tim Cook's kind of farewell quarter and the maiden quarter guidance, which John Ternus is going to be reporting on in October. I think for us, the momentum in the business is good relative to the peer group, but that doesn't change the fact that rising input cost inflation makes for a pretty tricky trading environment for everyone.
0: as a clear reminder, Tim Cook's not going far. He becomes executive chair September 1st, but it is his final earnings as CEO. Tim Schulze-Melander, head of technology, hardware and semiconductor research at Rothschild & Co. Redburn. Thank you. We're going to keep the conversation on chips going with the CEO of Qualcomm, Cristiano Amon. That's later in the hour. And coming up, SpaceX's Starship ambitions may face a major roadblock, according to former NASA researchers and experts. We have that story next. This is Bloomberg Tech.

0: Bloomberg Surveillance, live every weekday.
1: I'm Scarlett Fu, and this is Bloomberg Real Yield. We're stepping outside the U.S. for our global return. The Bank of England holding rates steady and pushing back against speculation of a hike, sending U.K. gilt yields slightly lower across the curve. Bloomberg's Francine Lacqua sat down with BOE Governor Andrew Bailey to discuss the decision.
2: There are two things, I think, that shape my thinking, certainly. One is, obviously, is the one that's shrouded in so much uncertainty. It's where are these events in the Gulf going to go to? And then the second question is, for any sort of given set of events, you know, how are they going to feed through into domestic inflation? Now, you know, we start in a position where it's come in lower than we thought it would. We're below where we thought we would be if you go back to April. But you can't take too strong a message from that in terms of, you know, second-round effects going forwards, because, frankly, this is a very unprecedented situation.
3: Governor, if you look at market bets, they reduced bets on a hike in September. We're now at around 33% chance. Yeah. Are you content with that?
2: I think the market pricing is sort of sensible.
3: So that's where you would lean towards?
2: The reason I say that is because when we survey the market, what the market tells us is that their sort of, if you like, their central expectation is for no change. But then they say, yeah, but there's a risk on the upside. And you can see that built into market pricing. And I think that, as I said in the press conference earlier, I think that fits with the fact that we've got three scenarios. We've got less probability attached to any one of them, frankly, than we probably normally would. But the adverse scenario is further away from the center than the lower scenario. And the adverse scenario basically is a scenario which says if this breakdown of the ceasefire continues as a permanent thing, then we're going to have higher energy prices, and that will have an effect.
3: But, Governor, we've also seen some new language, right? So the six members who held rates said the policy strategy could change if upside risks to inflation were to subside. So can you tell us a little bit more about that?
2: Yes. So I think if, however, we were in a position which we were when we started the meetings for this round, where the memorandum of understanding and the ceasefire was holding, and we had a crude oil price, I think, briefly down to somewhere not much above $70 a barrel, just a bit higher than it was before the conflict, but not a lot higher, then yes, I think we're looking at a different situation. Now, sadly, of course, that hasn't held.
3: But that's what, very unpredictable at the moment, or
2: yes.
3: Are you expecting? So it could flip, and what happens if it flips from one to the other?
2: Well, I think there's two things going on. So if we got into a situation where the ceasefire is in place again, I don't think it's unreasonable to think that when they come down as much, we'll see, but they come down again. But then the problem we've got is the sheer unpredictability of this, because this is what we've learned again in the last week, 2 weeks, 3 weeks.
3: Governor, your central projection shows unemployment peaking around 5.5% in 2027, a rate that we hadn't seen since 2015. A weaker labor market is helping, of course, to contain the second round inflation.
2: Yeah.
3: But at what point does it cost in terms of jobs?
2: Well, I think we are seeing softness in the labor market. We are seeing something of an output gap opening up, and that is reflected in the labor market. So I think it's exactly consistent with what you say is in the projections. Obviously, we don't want to see that happening. And one of the things I would say is that we don't have a dual mandate, and I like our mandate. What our mandate has in it, though, is what we call trade-off language, which is, we've had another negative supply shock. Pushes prices up, activity down. Our job is to return inflation to target, but that language, that trade-off language, gives us some flexibility as over what period we return it to. We obviously have to look very carefully at things like inflation expectations, but it is in our mandate, and I think we must use that where we think it's appropriate to.
3: You've met with the new chancellor. Do you think your mandate could change under this prime minister?
2: I've had no discussions on that at all, so I don't think that's anything that we should speculate about. I've not had that discussion.
3: I know you don't like talking about fiscal policy, but what does the uncertainty of the budget in autumn mean for the next couple of months?
2: Honestly, I don't go into this autumn in a different position than I normally do. Well, I know there's going to be a budget towards the end of the autumn, because that's the way the UK cycle works. And so we condition our monetary policy decisions on announced fiscal policy. We'll do the same again.
1: All right. Andrew Bailey, the BOE governor, speaking with Francine Lacqua. Joining us now from London is Morwenna Kaniam. She is Bloomberg Markets Today editor. And Morwenna, there are three dissenters in this rate decision from the BOE, which is unusual in the U.S. because we also had three dissenters, but not so unusual in the U.K. What do we know about what those six officials who voted to stay on hold might need to see, would need to see in order to change their thinking for supporting a hike?
4: Yeah, so the focus really, as Andrew Bailey was just talking about, is on second round effects. And so that's seeing the initial impact of higher oil prices filtering through into wage setting and price setting as a consequence of that. And then it becomes more embedded. You know, that's what we've seen previously in the past. And I think they still haven't really fully seen evidence of that. The other thing that they are concerned about was they don't have a dual mandate, as Bailey just said. They are concerned about the health of the economy. And when you have a sort of softening labour market, when you have quite anemic growth, that in itself contains some of the inflationary threat. And you have got tightening fiscal conditions purely because of those higher tightening expectations that we've seen over the past few months. So essentially, it's still wait and see and watching for a real sign that a hike is necessary where it is. The market is still pricing in a hike, you know, this year, but that's now being pushed out to the very end of the year. Okay. So we have seen quite a pairing back of that.
1: All right, Morwenna, thank you so much. Morwenna Kaniam is joining us from London. Thank you so much. Now, still ahead on Real Yield, our credit roundtable, we're going to speak with Winnie Caesar, global head of credit strategy at CreditSights, and Brian Whelan, CIO and generalist portfolio manager for fixed income at TCW. 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
1: I asked for a good family fight and I got one. Most of our discussion were on the big questions that matter to the conduct of monetary policy. We didn't sort of hide from them. We weren't scared of them. There was a lot more.

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2: And a very good afternoon, everybody. Yes, indeed, across Bloomberg platforms. This is Bloomberg Business Week Daily. Carol Masser, Tim Stenovek, live here at Bloomberg headquarters in New York City. I have to keep looking at these numbers. I'm kind of blown away.
3: Which one specifically? Are you talking about Microsoft?
2: Yeah.
3: Yeah. Microsoft shares are just surging. I mean, this could be a historic day. Microsoft shares up close to 7%.

0: It's 2:40 on Wall Street. We do check markets all day long here at Bloomberg. We begin with a developing story. As we have been reporting, DeepSeek planning a massive AI data center in Inner Mongolia. That's according to people familiar with the matter. It'll add 1 gigawatt worth of compute. We're seeing dip buyers coming to the markets specifically for semiconductor names. The SOX, the Philadelphia Stock Exchange's semiconductor index, surging now by 7.5%. Tech's getting a big lift. The NASDAQ 100 index up 3.1%. NASDAQ Composite up 2.6%. S&P keeping it all in context up 1.5%. The Dow, meanwhile, up 572, up by 1.1%. A day after the Fed decision and Kevin Warsh's news conference, the 10-year, 4.66%. The 2-year, 4.22%. The 30-year, 5.21%. Gold up almost 1%, 41.05 the ounce, a retreat for crude. West Texas Intermediate down 1%, 83.64 a barrel. Brent, 89.28, a drop there of 1.6%. Recapping, stocks higher, semiconductors surge, the SOX up 7.5%, S&P up 1.5%. Carol and Tim, that is a Bloomberg Business Flash.
1: All right, it is indeed. All right, Charlie, thank you so much. Charlie's been all over this. We all have here at Bloomberg. Another day, another IPO, Jersey Mike's subs making its public debut. Company pricing, 43.5 million share IPO, $23 a share, middle of the range. The offering attracting institutional investor demand far more than 10 times the available shares. That's according to people familiar. So people were interested.
2: People were interested and they are interested. Let's head downtown to the New York Stock Exchange to Jersey Mike's CEO, Charlie Morrison, right now with a Bloomberg Open Interest co-host, Danny Berger.
3: Hey, Tim, thank you so much. That's right. I am here with the Jersey Mike's CEO, Charlie Morrison. Charlie, thanks for joining. Congratulations on listening today.
4: Thank you. It's a great day for Jersey Mike's.
3: I have to say, I don't envy any CEO that has to list in this crazy market we're living in right now. It has been quite volatile, especially for a lot of your peers. I mean, Sweetgreen down 4%, Shake Shack down 24% year to date, Wingstop also, which you once led, down 44%. So why was, amid all of that, why was now the right time to IPO?
4: I think it's a great time to IPO Jersey Mike's. This is a brand that's been built over many, many years. We have a rich history of over 70 years. The last 20 years alone, the only brand that can cite 20 consecutive years of positive same-store sales growth. We've been able to navigate the choppy waters over many, many, many times through our cycle. Even this year, year to date, same-store sales continue to grow. We've seen sequential improvement from quarter one to quarter two, exiting quarter two at 2.3% same-store sales growth, most of that driven by traffic. So it's a great time to bring this brand to the market. We can deal with some of the challenges that are in there, but really, it's for the long term.
3: So the fundamentals look good heading into this, but was there ever a banker that was thinking, hey, Charlie, maybe now's not the time. Maybe we need to wait for calmer waters?
4: Not at all.
3: They told you full steam ahead?
4: Yeah, this is a brand that's really well built for the public markets.
3: What about the pricing? Because shares have fallen initially down 8.7%. They've come back, of course, now down only about 4%. What do you think of the pricing? Was the pricing off, perhaps, and that's why we're falling? Today, maybe valuation's a little bit too richly priced.
4: No, I don't think it has anything to do with the pricing. I think the market's been a little choppy over the last few days, trying to find its place. Again, we're not looking at today's price. We're not worried about this. We're worried about the long term and continuing to do what we do well, which is grow restaurants, grow our same-store sales growth, continue to deliver great value for our shareholders, and we know they're going to win over the long term.
3: Let's talk about the long term, because now with IPO proceeds in hand, what do you want to do with them? What are the opportunities for growth that you're going to be pursuing?
4: Well, I mean, we're a brand that is an asset-light model, so we're 99% franchise. We generate a lot of cash. We carry some debt. We're using the primary proceeds just to pay down our debt a little bit so we get down below 4.5 times our EBITDA, and that's okay. Over time, we really will use our cash to return that capital back to shareholders, which is very much the common practice in a business like ours, and that'll be the continued pace over time.
3: I know one of the growth strategies that you're pursuing is international expansion. Mm-hmm. You have big plans for the UK specifically. I know the market. I lived there for a while, for about 6 years. They do eat a Subway. So they know sandwiches. Quality might vary there. But they love like a Tesco's meal deal where they get, you know, a sandwich and a bag of crisps, as they would call it, for £4. How do you convince them? And how are you certain that a British audience would like a Jersey Mike's?
4: Well, we know people all over the world enjoy sandwiches and sub sandwiches. Certainly the market's been well established. What they don't know is the authenticity of how to really deliver a deli-style sandwich the right way, the way we do it here in Jersey Mike's. That's been part of who we are for the last 50 years. It's exactly exactly what we're going to bring to the UK. We're going to bring the brand in its full force to the UK. And look, we have a hot sub option as well. So our cheesesteaks, our hot subs, other products will be anchored on the menu. And we're going to do it in a high quality way. People want that kind
3: of quality.
4: Do you need to change
3: the menu? Anything
4: new
3: for the Brits?
4: Not really. I mean, one little thing, maybe we might bring salted beef to the protein mix and lineup. We know that's a big fan favorite overseas in the UK. And so you might see that change, but otherwise it's going to be authentically what we've been all about at Jersey Mike's.
3: I also love this subtle dig of they know subs out there, but like maybe not the real deli style. Charlie, elsewhere, here in the U.S., there has been this real concern about the outbreak of Psilocybin and the concern about iceberg lettuce. I know a lot of the majority of Jersey Mike's subs use iceberg lettuce. Mm-hmm. Is your supply chain affected at all?
4: We are not. We're not affected at all. In fact, we do buy whole head iceberg lettuce, but we buy it from primarily Salinas, California this time of year, none from Mexico. We actually take very good care of that product. We bring it in a whole head fashion. We peel the outer leaves off, wash it carefully, and actually shred it for our customers right there. And so we don't see any risk associated. That hasn't impacted our business.
3: It maybe hasn't impacted your supply chain. Chipotle said the same thing. We source it somewhere else, but yesterday they pointed out it has impacted sales because the psychological concerns. Are consumers pushing back? Or maybe at least not asking for lettuce on their sandwiches?
4: Well, every one of our sandwiches can be customized because we make it to order right in front of you. And so if a customer wants to opt out of the lettuce, that's fine with us. We'll accommodate that.
3: Have they been?
4: And not really. We've been eating them for the last 2 weeks on the road. We've been enjoying them. I think customers understand that the supply chain moves very quickly. The product's probably out of the supply chain and everything's fine.
3: The credit card and debit card data that the Bloomberg team tracks does show a little bit of slowing in July for Jersey Mike's. Certainly still growing, but a slowdown in that growth. What accounts for that then if it's not the lettuce of it all?
4: Well, I think there's a lot going on in the marketplace right now. I wouldn't look to any 1 or 2 weeks as indicative. Lots of things kind of ebb and flow, and too often you can get too much data that'll point to two different things, but right now we haven't seen much.
3: So summer sales have been strong, maybe besides a little bit of July?
4: Yeah, we haven't talked about anything about this particular quarter at this point. We certainly saw strong performance in the first quarter, sequentially improving in the second quarter. We exited the second quarter on a strong note as well. And so we're going to continue to play our game and execute a game plan that is going to drive long-term sustainable same-store sales growth.
3: So I hate to do this to you, and I hope you don't check your social media mentions, but if you just look up Jersey Mike's, there is just a wide swath of people who say, since the Blackstone PE overlords came in, they've changed the sandwiches. They have shrunk in size. People love to complain that like PE comes and ruins their favorite sandwiches. Charlie, can you say here definitively, have the sandwiches changed at all, quality or otherwise?
4: Not at all.
3: You came into the helm.
4: Not at all. That's just hype in social media. They like to pick on people for that reason. We haven't done nothing. I mean, I've been involved almost as long as Blackstone has. We haven't changed a thing. Why would we? This brand has grown 20 consecutive years, positive same-store sales growth. We don't need to change the menu. We enjoy one of the lowest food costs in the industry. Our franchisees have some of the highest cash-on-cash returns in the industry. They want to grow and build more stores, and they're going to do that. And so no need to change anything. We love this brand. We love the way we deliver the product, and we're going to continue to do it that way for a long time to come.
3: On the cost, because generally this market, if you track the macro data, things like dairy, meats, the prices have been rising. Mm-hmm. How have you been accounting for that? How do you keep your margins?
4: Well, we have a very diverse lineup in our menu in terms of the proteins that we offer. So beef, chicken, pork, different products all within our menu. And we're able to balance that over time. So as one is high, like beef prices today, we focus on other parts of our business. And we've been able to maintain that over time. We also have a very scaled supply chain. Over 3,000 restaurants strong. We buy in very high volumes and are able to hand that back to our franchisees in the form of a very low food cost, around 27% of sales, which is industry leading.
3: How about prices? Are you able to use that as a lever to charge more prices for higher prices for your sandwiches?
4: Certainly over time, we do take price. Our long-term algorithm is low single-digit same-store sales growth for this business. That will be equally balanced between price and transaction growth. We err towards transaction growth. That's really how you grow the health of the business over time. We've taken some price as we've seen commodity inflation, not nearly as much as some other brands, and that, quite frankly, is what's been fueling our growth this year and years prior compared to the rest of the concepts out there.
3: All right, Charlie, that's all we have time for. Thank you so much, and congratulations again.
4: My pleasure. Thank you.
3: Carol, Tim, that is Charlie Morrison, the CEO of Jersey Mike's, on their listing day.
1: All right, good stuff, Danny. Thank you so much. That, of course, is Danny Berger. She is Bloomberg Open Interest co-host, joining us there with the CEO of Jersey Mike's, Charlie Morrison. By the way, investors taking a bite out of shares of Jersey Mike, but I'm in a good way. Stock is down below its IPO price of $23 a share right now, trading at $21.85 a share, so it's down about 5%.
2: All right. Coming up next on Bloomberg Business Week Daily, another stock that's on the move today as a result of earnings. Starbucks.

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1: Tonight, big tech's divide. Apple and Amazon deliver another split verdict on big tech earnings. Amazon shares climb as growth at its AWS cloud business delivers a fifth straight quarter of growth, while Apple slips amid slower than expected China sales. Bloomberg Tech's Ed Ludlow is standing by with more. Plus, Senate standoff, President Trump threatens to temporarily pull his attorney general nominee rather than yield to two Republican senators blocking the confirmation and renominate him once they're out of office. The escalating fight exposing new fractures between Trump and his party on Capitol Hill. And escalating conundrum, the U.S. unleashes another major round of strikes on Iran after President Trump vowed to hit Tehran hard. We'll ask former Defense Secretary Mark Esper whether the latest strikes can force Iran back to the negotiating table or risk pulling the U.S. deeper into a widening regional war. From Bloomberg's Washington, D.C. studios to our TV and radio audiences worldwide, welcome to Balance of Power. I'm Kaylee Lyons alongside Joe Matthew.
2: We've got Bloomberg reporters standing by across Washington and around the country to cover these stories. Thanks for joining us as we kick things off now with two critical earnings releases after the bell, with fresh quarterly results from both Apple and Amazon. Amazon first out of the gate with stronger than

0: Expected revenue from its web services unit, which was enough to offset a lower than expected revenue forecast and set the stock up sharply. As we can see here in after hours trading up about 8%. Apple, meantime, posting stronger than expected revenue and earnings, but it missed estimates on services and its China business. And that stock is lower after the bell, down almost 5%. For more, we turn to Ed Ludlow, the host of Bloomberg Tech. Just like last night, Ed, we've got quite the contrast with these two reports.
1: Yes, and with Apple, there is the added tension and story of this being Tim Cook's last earnings and call as CEO before he becomes executive chair September 1st. What happened in Greater China? What accounts for the miss? It was a slight miss. The biggest story is probably how different is the world going to look for Apple in 3 months relative to today? Gross margins came in 2 percentage points better than the street had modeled for because of tariff refunds. If you strip those out, it didn't really mask the impact of higher memory prices, but also tight supply on memory. Will they have an answer for that going forward? How will that impact the bottom line going forward? Otherwise, a relatively clean beat where iPhone comes in strong. And for Apple, iPhone is still everything. In Amazon, it was the AI story that has been consistent in this earnings window. Show us the cloud growth. And in AWS, 37% was beyond street consensus. There's a lot more in that. Just as we've discussed over the last few days, Amazon gave lots of data points of where their AI is getting traction in the real world. The AI business has a $25 billion run rate. Their chip business, where they rent out cloud capacity, but specifically running on their in-house silicon, a $25 billion run rate. Even Alexa, and I'm an Alexa household, is showing that those that use Alexa Plus, the latest AI iteration, are doing other things in the Amazon ecosystem and signing up for Prime. So this is a strong reaction to that print, but do we get CapEx guidance that's forward-looking? We didn't from Meta, and that was a big factor for the call.
2: Yeah, we'll be looking out for the headlines from that call. And obviously, these two names that are going to take up a lot of the oxygen. But we did get a number of other reports after the bell, including from Rivian, which is a company I know you followed from the very beginning. Are they finally turning things around?
1: The losses are narrowing, and they finally launched their mass market product in the quarter, the R2. The question is, like, when does that become meaningful? When does it help them with profit? When do they start selling those more than their expensive, lower volume products? I spoke to the CFO.
3: The joint venture represents about 60% of our software and services revenue, and that will decrease over time, especially as we introduce advanced autonomy and into a growing car park and see additional sales of software features to our customers. So today we have a FleetOS subscription, for example, to every one of our commercial vans that we sell to Amazon. And that creates a recurring high-margin revenue stream that's quite predictable for the business.
1: I play that clip because the Rivian software and services business is growing faster than the actual car business. They're getting a lot of helping hands from payments that VW is making to them to take their software and other technologies. But there is a world where Rivian is kind of putting itself into the same mold as Tesla, becoming more multifaceted and getting some traction. By the way, they've actively tapped the equity market in the quarter. When I asked Claire McDonough if they do it again, she said, sure, we're always opportunistic.
2: All right, Bloomberg's Ed Ludlow, we'll let you hop on those calls now. Thank you so much for your coverage. And now for a closer look at how the broader markets perform today, we turn now to Power Moves with Bloomberg's Nora Melinda, who joins live from World Headquarters in New York. Nora.
4: While markets completely changing their tune from what we saw just yesterday, we do see Microsoft completely changing sentiment in the market, pushing major indexes higher. We saw the NASDAQ 100 getting a pop above a 3% gain on the day. Most of the gains in the market on Wall Street were due to tech. I'm taking a look at the Philadelphia Semiconductors Index. That index higher by 8% on the day. That's the best day that we've seen for that group since April of last year. We saw the S&P 500 ending higher by about 1.7%, and the Dow Jones Industrial Average, the laggard, up about 1.2%. But of course, we also have to keep an eye on what's going on in the Middle East. We did see oil pulling back a bit today. We are seeing Brent crude lower by about 1.5%, hanging around $89 a barrel, while WTI is sitting at around $83 a barrel. And the Fed meeting being one of the highlights of the week, we know that that's really been impacting the bond market. The Fed keeping rates unchanged yesterday, and we are seeing yields falling at the front end of the curve. But if you look at some of those longer dated bonds, like the 30-year Treasury yield, we are seeing that, of course, seeing its 18th day in a row with that yield sitting above 5%, still sitting at its highest level since 2007.
0: Nora, one of the top read stories all day on the terminal was about situational awareness. And this was all the talk in the trading pits today. This 25-year-old, a former OpenAI employee named Leopold Aschenbrenner, had one of the biggest hedge funds, certainly most popular, had more than $20 billion in assets as of late May, falling to about $10 billion to the point where Citadel stepped in to buy the bulk of its public stock bets. This is quite the story of a margin call. Did it had something to do with all of these AI stocks being lower the last couple of weeks?
4: Well, it's really interesting to see a hedge fund that's really been delving into that AI bet, really seeing and taking it to the chin due to that AI unwind that we've been seeing in the market. The market really trying to decide whether or not it wants to bet on the artificial intelligence of the future and whether or not these companies are actually able to keep up with the spending that they're doing there. But we are seeing situational awareness really being targeted in this moment in terms of what it means in terms of the money that they are spending. And a lot of those names that have been the laggards there, we are seeing money just pouring out of this company. As you mentioned, Citadel stepping in to help facilitate this exit. This is essentially just one of those stories of AI enthusiasm getting checked. And of course, here by one of those most high profile names that a lot of Wall Street is keeping an eye on.
0: Remarkable turn of fortune here. Bloomberg's Nora Melinda. Thank you so much, Nora. Back here in Washington, where news spread fast after President Trump suggested temporarily pulling Todd Blanche's nomination to be attorney general after the Senate Judiciary Committee canceled the confirmation vote that was set for this morning. As two outgoing members we've talked about a lot lately, Senators John Cornyn and Tom Tillis withheld their support over demands for written proof that the president's proposed anti-weaponization fund is officially dead. President Trump threatening on Truth Social earlier, quote, "I have no objection to temporarily withdrawing Todd's name if they do not do the right thing," and putting him back after Cornyn and Tillis are out of office, unquote. Joining us now for more, Bloomberg Justice Department reporter Chris Strom. It's great to see you, Chris, and thanks for joining us on Balance of Power. What does this mean, Todd Blanche's acting to...
4: In terms of what it means in terms of the money that they are spending and a lot of those names that have been the laggards there, we are seeing money just pouring out of this company. As you mentioned, Citadel stepping in to help facilitate this exit. This is essentially just one of those stories of AI enthusiasm getting checked. And of course, here by one of those most high-profile names that a lot of Wall Street is keeping an eye on.
0: Remarkable turn of fortune here. Bloomberg's Nora Melinda. Thank you so much, Nora. Back here in Washington, where news spread fast after President Trump suggested temporarily pulling Todd Blanche's nomination to be attorney general after the Senate Judiciary Committee canceled the confirmation vote that was set for this morning. As two outgoing members we've talked about a lot lately, Senators John Cornyn and Tom Tillis withheld their support over demands for written proof that the president's proposed anti-weaponization fund is officially dead. President Trump threatening on Truth Social earlier, quote, "I have no objection to temporarily withdrawing Todd's name if they do not do the right thing," and putting him back after Cornyn and Tillis are out of office, unquote. Joining us now for more, Bloomberg Justice Department reporter Chris Strom. It's great to see you, Chris, and thanks for joining us on Balance of Power. What does this mean, Todd Blanche's acting to infinity?
5: Well, it's really astounding that President Trump would talk about withdrawing Blanche's nomination. Blanche is somebody who has done everything that Trump wants and more. And it appears that Trump is more interested in protecting his ability to have immunity from investigations and audits than he is in fighting for Todd Blanche. But yeah, if he withdraws the nomination, Todd Blanche will continue on as an acting attorney general. And Trump says that he could come back when the new Congress convenes in January to try to get him confirmed. But there's no guarantee. We don't know what the new Congress is going to look like.
2: Right.
5: And there's no guarantee the senators will go along with it then.
2: Sure. Yeah, Cornyn and Tillis could very well be replaced by Democrats. So it begs the question, Chris, of how long under our law he could serve in an acting capacity before the president would be forced to nominate someone new.
5: It's unprecedented. We've never had a situation where we've had an attorney general who's been in an acting capacity for an indefinite period of time. Mm-hmm. And it raises questions of whether if there could be legal challenges to certain actions that he takes. As of right now, I'm told that negotiations are still ongoing to try to reach a deal by next week. Blanche and Cornyn and Tillis just had a meeting. I'm told that they're working through their differences, but we've heard that for days. There's been no breakthrough. The real test will be over the weekend if they can reach an agreement. They could come back on next week and go through the confirmation process before the Senate adjourns, but at this point, it doesn't look good.
0: Wow. We don't know what DOJ presented them today, right? That there was new language, some sort of half measure that would suggest anti-weaponization is still alive?
5: Yeah, well, right now, Blanche is making concessions that he can make.
0: Yeah.
5: He's the Justice Department has agreed to put in writing that the weaponization fund will be rescinded, but Cornyn and Tillis want much more than that. They want to go into the immunity for the IRS audits.
0: Understood.
5: And they want to limit the scope and the reach of the immunity, mm-hmm. and also the ability for other agencies to do investigations. Okay. And at this point, Blanche isn't conceding to that.
2: Mm-hmm. All right, Bloomberg's Chris Strong, thank you so much. And while we heard from President Trump about Todd Blanche today, he has not signaled whether tonight could bring another round of strikes against Iran, after the U.S. launched a heavy wave of airstrikes overnight Wednesday in retaliation for Iran's attacks on U.S. assets in the Middle East. And joining us now for more is Bloomberg's Jeff Mason, who's live at the North Lawn of the White House. So, Jeff, should we take the fact that we haven't heard more threats from the president to take further action against Iran, that there may not be fresh strikes this evening?
6: Oh, you know what? It's hard to decide. It's hard to say what to take from the signals coming from this White House, because they just changed so much on this war, and they changed so much coming from President Trump. That said, you're absolutely right to point out that he didn't flag it today, and he had the previous day when he said it was our turn, referring to the U.S. turn after Iran sent multiple ballistic missiles in the Middle East trying to hit U.S. targets. All those missiles were intercepted, but the response came swiftly. Last night, U.S. Central Command, or CENTCOM, saying that it had targeted and hit multiple targets within Iran. And it's just another example, Kaylee, of increasing escalation in the last few days, despite what was a looked like a temporary pause over the weekend that now is, again, up in the air and hard to predict.
0: You know, Jeff, we were just talking with Chris Strom about this situation with Todd Blanche. The president was out on Truth Social early to bark at senators for not making this happen, specifically Tom Tillis and John Cornyn. He's suggesting pulling the nomination. So we've got another acting official here potentially in place for a lot longer than some expected. And that's been a bit of a model for this president, hasn't it?
6: It absolutely has been a model. He hasn't used it a bunch in the second term, but he used it a lot during his first term. He even had an acting chief of staff for a long time, in part because he just didn't want to fully commit to that person. So the acting model is certainly one that the president uses. I would also take maybe a slightly different take on what he's doing here from Chris. I don't think necessarily that the president is saying he doesn't want to fight for Todd Blanche by making this move. I think he probably is looking at the political reality that he can't get Todd Blanche confirmed right now, and that's the reason he's waiting. But I don't think that means he doesn't want him. Chris was absolutely right to point out that we don't know what the political situation is going to be after the election, but the president may be betting on at least having a Republican Senate and a couple more new friendly voices in that conglomeration that would help him get Blanche over the finish line.
0: Remarkable. Once again, Jeff, thank you so much. Quite a day at the White House, even though we never really saw the president. Coming up, Iran vowing to punish the U.S. again after a wave of overnight strikes, and we'll have more on the escalation against Iran when former Defense Secretary Mark Esper joins us, only here on Balance of Power on Bloomberg TV and radio.
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1: We're going to be hitting them very hard because it's our turn to hit them. They know it's coming. They're asking us not to do it, but they tried shooting. So we had five rockets shot going 8,500 miles an hour, and all five rockets were knocked down to the ground. But they nevertheless took a shot, so it's our turn. And we'll see if we get there with an agreement.
2: It's our turn. This is Balance of Power on Bloomberg TV and radio. I'm Joe Matthew alongside Kaylee Lyons. That, of course, was President Trump. And that was just about 24 hours ago, warning Iran of increased strikes shortly before launching a heavy wave of attacks against the country overnight. This evening, the conflict with Iran risks engulfing ever more countries as the war widens after Jordan's state media reported the country shot down five missiles launched from Iran today, coming after the U.S. thwarted an attack on U.S. personnel in Jordan earlier this week. Separately, two LNG tankers struck in Egypt, all a day after Saudi Arabia committed fighter jets to strike Iranian-backed targets in Iraq. So how did we get here after talks of a potential ceasefire just a few weeks ago? What comes next? Joining us now is Mark Esper, the former defense secretary in the first Trump administration, now partner at Red Cell Ventures. Secretary, welcome back to Bloomberg TV and radio. It seems every couple of days we're adding another country to the list. How big will this get?
3: Yeah, well, first of all, good to be with you, Joe, and Kaylee this afternoon. Look, I think you're asking a very important question. Clearly, this conflict is now escalating horizontally and vertically, by the way. Horizontally, in a sense, as you mentioned, Egypt was struck today, and not just the Suez Canal, but the Mediterranean port of Egypt. So it was a quite a long shot and did some damage. And it's expanded eastward as far as the Caspian Sea. And we also know today that the Saudis stood up a 14-member maritime security alliance, which includes all the right folks you would expect, Arab states. But what it doesn't include, or what it also included, were countries in Africa, such as Sudan and Nigeria. So, again, this conflict is expanding, and at the same time, it's getting more intense. We just came off, 12, 13, 14 days of airstrikes by the president, and the Iranians, acting on their own against Jordan. So long days ahead, and I don't see an end anytime soon either, Joe.
4: Well, Mr. Secretary, as you talk about the horizontal escalation, let's focus on the vertical escalation. How many rungs are left on the vertical escalation ladder for the U.S. to climb?
3: Well, there are multiple, but we know there are several we don't want to take. And those that we don't want to take are clearly ground troops, whether it's on Karg Island or whether it's just opposite where the strait is narrowest or even deep into Iran. But we could escalate back to the levels that we saw at the beginning of the conflict in late February, early March, where we're striking deep into Iran, heavy ordnance into Tehran and other places. You would have Israel join back into the fight. And to me, that would be going up a couple more rungs of that ladder when you see that again.
2: Well, so the president talks about finishing this the easy way or the hard way. Whether you believe there's a credible negotiation underway or not, Secretary, I'm curious what you think the hard way looks like. Is there, in fact, a military option that would end this?
3: I don't think there is a military option from the air, Joe. I think if he wants to put ground troops on the ground, clearly you could do that. That would be decisive, but that would take a long time to build up that combat power, and clearly that comes with a lot of risks. And I think that's something we would want to do with allies and partners. So I've argued at this point, given how much resilience and endurance that the Iranians have shown, I would strangle them economically. I think the blockade is the right thing to do, but I think we should also blockade them on all entry points, ground and air as well, around that country, and strangle them. We know that through the strait, they were receiving from oil sales about $435 million a year, and that was about an overwhelming majority of their revenue coming in, but they're getting revenue from other sources. It's a pretty well-diversified economy. And so I think if you can shut that down, then you can prevent them from rebuilding their military. You can prevent them from funding the proxies. You can prevent them from buying weapons abroad, like we've heard they may be doing from China with 300 to 400 shoulder-fired missiles. So to me, you should strangle them. It would take a long time. It would take patience and discipline on our side. And, of course, it would mean higher energy costs for everybody around the world. But to me, that is the option I would pursue. And I would throw in, of course, strikes against strategic targets, principally the IRGC, because the Islamic Revolutionary Guard Corps is clearly running the show right now in Tehran.
4: You say that strangling them would take more time. Would it also take more assets from the United States, more personnel deployed to the Middle East, or would we be able to do that with what already is in theater?
3: Well, look, I think we should expand this, Kaylee. I think it has to be internationalized. It has to include our Asian partners and certainly our European partners. And if you look, there's, what, six or seven countries that surround Iran. Surely we can get the support of Turkey, Armenia, Azerbaijan. The stands will be a little bit more challenging, but I think we have to employ all those assets. We have to globalize this conflict because it's affecting international commerce. It's affecting the principle of freedom of the sea. It's affecting global energy prices. We're taking this on too much of ourselves or to a lesser extent with Israel. So I think it's time to globalize it and then think about, again, a broader set of sanctions, blockading the entire country, squeezing them economically.
2: I want to ask you about what's happening in Ukraine, Secretary. As Ukraine strikes deeper into Russia, Russia is proving to be formidable with massive missile attacks on civilian targets in Kyiv. It's not the first time we've seen it, but it only seems to get worse. And today, my goodness, a spare missile landing in Poland, believed to be Russian, leading NATO jets to be scrambled. Is this an Article 5 conversation? Is this escalating in Ukraine?
3: I don't think so, and I don't think it should over this, Joe. We've had this happen before. The Russians, either they have a malfunction or something like that. I recall a couple years ago when we thought it was a Russian missile, and it was actually a Ukrainian air defense missile. But in this case, it was a Russian cruise missile, according to the Polish leader. It hit somewhere like 60 miles within Polish territory, and it went way off course. So I don't think this is an Article 5 issue. I think it should be discussed. I think there should be warnings sent to Moscow once again. But look, I think what you're seeing is Moscow is trying to break the back and break the will of the Ukrainian people. They're not going to do that. And at the same time, we know the Ukrainians may have turned the corner with regard to the Russians strategically by doing, as you said, striking deep into Russia, hitting their energy supplies, their refineries, their industrial bases, and really bringing this conflict home to the Russian people in a way that we haven't seen in, what, 4+ years. So hopefully at some point this will bring Vladimir Putin to the negotiating table.
4: Well, Ukraine also, and the president of Ukraine, Volodymyr Zelensky, expressed that in D.C. when he was here for Lindsey Graham's funeral this week, desperately needs interceptors. They want more patriots if they can have them. So long as we're mired in the Middle East, though, Mr. Secretary, are they going to be able to get them?
3: I don't think so, Kaylee, unless they reprioritize current stock loads. You know, there's some countries that have a pretty healthy supply. I'm told that Greece, for example, has a good supply and is not, you know, like a Baltic state, a frontline state that has to be concerned about Russian missiles. So the question is, can you reallocate those stockpiles between NATO allies? Maybe there are some Asian allies as well that could give it up. But look, production lines for a Patriot missile, and I worked for a major defense company for several years, years ago. It takes up to 2 years to build at a cost of $4 million each. So, you know, we can expend these missiles in a matter of minutes, but it takes, you know, months, if not years, to rebuild. So that supply chain is going to take a long time, despite whatever efforts the DOD has underway to kind of build it up and to expand capacity.
4: All right, Mr. Secretary, thank you for joining us. The former defense secretary in the first Trump administration, Mark Esper, we appreciate it. Now, we do have some breaking news just crossing the terminal. The Amazon earnings call, of course, is underway, and the CEO, Andy Jassy, has just given us some forward guidance on CapEx. Amazon is expecting to spend $220 billion on CapEx in the year 2026. No surprise, Jassy says that is mostly on AI. This is an upward revision from the company's previous CapEx guidance. They had guided before around $200 billion. All that said, they don't seem to be getting punished for it, as we have seen sometimes in the past. Amazon shares right now up 8.5% roughly after hours.
2: Not bad. It's pulling back a touch from the highs that we've seen after the bell, but clearly the amazing number for AWS is what has traders' attention, and maybe they're looking ahead to 2027 for another number that might give us a little bit more guidance, but this is a good sign for a market that's been pretty jittery when it comes to CapEx.
4: Indeed, and of course, there's been jitters in the equity market. There's been jitters in the bond market as well, and that sent mortgage rates to the highest in a year this week on inflation concerns. We'll get into that with Heather Boucher, formerly of the Council of Economic Advisors.
5: When your cat is acting weirder, or your dog is being louder, your turtle moves slower.
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1: This is Balance of Power on Bloomberg TV and radio. Alongside Joe Matthew, I'm Kaylee Lines. U.S. mortgage rates hit their highest level in a year today, with the average for a 30-year fixed loan climbing to 6.66% following Fed Chair Kevin Warsh's news conference yesterday, which sent long-end yields to the highest since 2007. National Economic Council Director Kevin Hassett joined Bloomberg earlier today to weigh in on Warsh's performance on rates and the weaker data we got this morning. Listen.
2: I think he's a realist, but he's really serious about getting inflation back to its target. That's his job. He's a very, very pragmatic person who understands the responsibility of the Fed is a dual mandate, and the part of the mandate that's been out of control recently is inflation. And most of that was not the Fed's fault.
3: They went around the horn earlier today with Mr. Hassett. You can catch the full conversation with the National Economic Council director on the terminal or online. Joining us now with her take on the economic picture is Heather Boucher, former member of the Council of Economic Advisors in the Biden administration. And Heather, I'm curious your thoughts as you watched this Fed meeting yesterday, knowing what policymakers were up against, whether that was the opportunity to hike, and the visceral reaction from Wall Street. Is Kevin Warsh ready for prime time?
4: Well, that's a great question. That's a question to ask him and the president. But I mean, here's the thing. You know, the fact that markets responded the way they did indicates that they didn't think that his approach to what he was saying about where the monetary authorities were going had as much credibility as I think Kevin, the chair, hoped it would. I mean, everyone can see that prices are going up. We just got new data today, and given that the war is back on with Iran and tariffs are up, this is creating a challenge for the Federal Reserve, and they're going to have to act on it. And him hiding the ball and not being clear about that does not seem to have gone over very well.
1: Well, so when we consider then the question of Kevin Warsh's credibility, that does seem to be what the market was contending with yesterday and into today as well. As we heard from Morgan Stanley's chief economist, Michael Gapin, earlier today on Bloomberg Surveillance, this is what he told our colleagues, Heather.
5: I think Fed credibility took a hit yesterday. It doesn't mean it's not recoverable. I just think in the outcome of the meeting was we're not sure what you're doing. So, yes, I thought you might be credible in this direction. I got a different message. I do think credibility suffered a bit. It's not permanent. But to your question on intent, again, if you don't fill a gap with your view, other views will go in it. Whether they're right or wrong, we'll ultimately see.
1: On the question he got to, Heather, about whether or not this is recoverable, is the only way to recover from it to hike rates?
4: Well, that is a good question. You know, certainly what we are seeing is an economy where there's a lot of concerns about inflation. We got data today that shows that it has not been accelerating over the past quarter using the Fed's preferred rate, but it remains too high. And again, the administration keeps taking actions that are raising costs for families, that are making things like gas and electricity and other things more expensive for people all across the country, alongside healthcare and things like this, and making it hard for wages to keep up with the pace of price increases. So that all seems like a big problem. You know, on the other hand, we have a labor market that is not, it's not in the tank, but is certainly not as robust as we would like. And again, wages are failing to keep up with inflation. So I think the Fed is in a difficult situation, but they clearly are not communicating their intentions, and that is upending markets.
3: Well, so what do you think about this bond fire underway here, Heather Boucher? 5.2% on the 30-year, the highest we've seen in almost 20 years. A reaction simply to Warsh yesterday or more?
4: Well, I think, you know, under some of your questions is really what's going on with the fundamentals of the economy. And I think, you know, there's a lot of conversations that we're having here in Washington that I'm hearing every day is, you know, what's happening with AI, what's happening with this investment. You know, big questions, what is that going to do to the job market? But really, what is that doing to investment? How much of capital is being sucked into these investments in AI? And will that lead to the kind of productivity gains that we would like to see without the kinds of job losses that we don't want to see? So we're at this moment where there's a lot of questions on the technology side. There's also a lot of questions in terms of where this government is headed, what they will do, and what's going to happen with global energy prices. I think the news, you know, the segment that you had right before this one on the war, you know, what is happening there and what that does to global energy prices and how long this lasts remains an unknown shock that the economy is going to have to weather through.
6: Well, and of course, the Fed with its tools aren't necessarily best positioned to respond to a supply side shock like that. If they do indeed tighten policy because of inflation that's being driven in large part by higher energy prices, is that just going to tumble us potentially into stagflation at the least and a recession at the worst?
4: Well, Kayleigh, you're laying out some real worst-case scenarios here, and I think that is the problem. You know, the Fed is the central banks have really big and important tools. They can, you know, they have control over financial stability. They have control over interest rates, the cost of borrowing. But what they don't control is all of the other things that have to do with our supply chains. And these are lessons that we've learned over the past few years, both how fragile and how brittle supply chains can be, how difficult it can be to get things up and running again, and importantly, how energy shocks work their way through the economy. So yes, the Fed does have some tools to deal with this, but as I keep coming back to, this is also about what the administration is doing. The administration itself is raising prices for consumers. It's creating real tough choices. You know, families have spent on average over $500 over the past year on higher energy prices because of the war in Iran. You add to that all the people who've seen, you know, now you know, mortgage rates are going up. We already know housing is a problem. But of course, health insurance costs going up because of the cutbacks and supports to families. All of this means that people don't have money to spend on other sorts of goods and services. So you have to have the fiscal authorities working with the monetary authorities. And I think that's where we've seen real challenges and lack of clarity. So it isn't just at the Fed. It is with this administration more generally.
3: Important headline from overseas late today, Heather, with the yen up over 3% here on signs of intervention. The Nikkei says Japan indeed intervened in the market again, in the foreign exchange market, citing market participants. U.S. authorities are requesting quotes now on the dollar yen rate. What does this tell you? And how would you have handled this if you were still in the White House?
4: Well, fortunately, that wasn't my portfolio, so I would not have been dealing with the international exchange rate issues. But I think this speaks to this larger question, which is when you have a country as big as the United States, as economically important as we are, acting in a way that is so often inconsistent. You know, we were talking a few minutes ago before the segment started. You never know one day to the next what our foreign economic policy will look like, what tariffs will look like. That makes it harder for everyone else to ensure stability across markets.
6: Well, yeah, and I'm sure that the U.S. Treasury is going to have something to say about this if indeed this was intervention. We know Scott Bessent has had some pretty strong feelings about that. Heather, of course, as you talk about, you never know what's coming one day to the next. It definitely is true for tariff policy, which is what we were discussing prior to the segment. We obviously have higher tariff rates going back in to replace rates that were expiring. What is really the net effect of these on economic behavior at this point, as we are seeing, obviously, inflation being driven by the Middle East? Has it necessarily been because of the tariffs as well?
4: Well, I think what we've seen is that tariffs have added to the problem. They're adding to price increases for consumers, but also for businesses. And one of the things we know is that it's difficult for firms to readjust their supply chains on a dime. It requires time and investment, domestic investment. You know, one of the things that popped out to me from today's new report on GDP is that factory construction is falling and is down below its peak of a couple, maybe 6 quarters ago. I can't remember exactly. And I mean, that's an important indicator of how U.S. investors and U.S. firms are dealing with the supply side shocks that they're seeing in terms of the tariffs. It's going to take them time to build up that capacity domestically. But, of course, we know the administration has been cutting back on supports for that kind of investment in a variety of ways. The president's, President Trump's administration, of course, has admitted that they have cut back grants for investments in energy in states that did not vote for him, which is an incredible abdication of your responsibility as a federal policymaker in so many ways. So for the tariffs cause this chaos without the supports and the help that communities need, that businesses need to make the investments so that people can get the things that they need from the market. So again, it's a chaotic way to implement this. Even if you think there's some good at the end of the day, which it's unclear because so often, just like this round of tariffs, they appear more capricious than they do grounded in sound economic thinking.
6: All right, Heather Boucher, former member of the Council of Economic Advisors in the Biden administration. Thank you so much. And on the subject of tariffs, the Amazon earnings call is underway, and the CFO just said Amazon received $600 million in tariff refunds in the second quarter and are issuing automated tariff refunds to some of its customers. But that's not the big headline out of the earnings call. It's instead the CapEx number. $220 billion in CapEx is what Amazon is expecting this year, most of that on AI. Joining us now for more on that is Ed Ludlow, once again, the host of Bloomberg Tech. So, Ed, what else are we learning, not just from Amazon's call, but Apple's as well?
7: Yeah, I mean, Amazon, that is the big headline. They had told us CapEx was $200 billion. They've added $20 billion to that, and with more detail that is largely being spent on AI. Remember, Amazon's business is multifaceted. It is an e-commerce business with which we're very familiar, and the tariffs largely relate probably to that e-commerce business. Then there's the cloud business. It's not the majority of revenue, but it's the majority of operating income, and it's there where this CapEx is really going. So it's a big headline, and what's changed since we spoke at the top of the show is that Amazon's gain in after hours has really accelerated, and Apple's decline has really accelerated and deepened to a drop of almost 8%, now beyond 7%. Apple, the headline's very different. We pose the question, how difficult is the world going to look for Apple in 3 months relative to now? Well, we have some information that fiscal fourth quarter revenue is going to be growth of 9 to 11%. The street wanted to hear Apple say that growth would be beyond 12%. And what Tim Cook's talking about is that actually memory prices that he's going to be paying, or not him actually, he's stepping down as CEO, right, effective September 1st, but Apple's going to be paying will be higher, and they're trying to manage those supply constraints. But guys, no sense mentality for Tim Cook's final call. He had an opportunity to say his farewell, but the stock's down a lot.
3: Amazing. So what, we've had four of the big seven so far, the Mag 7, Ed, and we're 2-2?
7: Five? We've had Tesla. We still have Nvidia to come.
3: That's right.
7: Maybe six out of seven.
3: Alphabet.
7: Space and time?
6: Four in the last 2 days.
3: That's right.
7: Yeah.
3: In the last 2 days. But the point is, we've got a pretty mixed picture as we try to figure out where we're going in the next quarter. Maybe we shouldn't be lumping them all into the same group anymore here, huh?
7: Yeah, look, the two metrics that matter still are spending and then the return on that spending. Amazon gave us an even bigger CapEx number for this year. But the stock in after hours did not change trajectory because Amazon had also given us lots of different data points that they're seeing growth in different lines of business related to AI. So AWS is the cloud unit. Overall growth, 37%, was beyond the 31% the street expected. But they also gave us other metrics. For example, their AI business, which is revenues they derive directly from selling AI services. It could be a place where you train or host models like Bedrock, has a revenue run rate of $25 billion. Their chip business, where they have in-house chips, they develop the silicon themselves, renting computer capacity based on those away from NVIDIA GPUs, much higher margin for them, $25 billion run rate business. This is just all extra. And, you know, we've seen that with the winners. Microsoft gave extra data points, others didn't, and they were punished for it in the after hours.
6: All right. Bloomberg's Ed Ludlow. Thank you very much. And still ahead, we'll talk about the massive amount of money Elon Musk could be spending in this year's midterms. A new report that puts a price tag on his renewed political involvement on behalf of Republicans. That and more when our political panel joins next on Balance of Power on Bloomberg TV and Radio.

0: In terms of political spending, I'm going to do a lot less in the future.
1: And why is that?
0: I think I've done enough.
1: Is it because of blowback?
0: Well, if I see a reason to do political spending in the future, I will do it. I do not currently see a reason.
2: This is Balance of Power on Bloomberg TV and radio. Alongside Joe Matthew, I'm Kaylee Lyons. And that was Elon Musk speaking with Bloomberg in May of 2025. Fast forward to today, in July of 2026, and Musk is reportedly seeing reason to get back in the political game. The Tesla and SpaceX founder and biggest donor in the 2024 presidential election is expected to spend $100 to $120 million over the course of the next several months to help Republicans in this year's midterms, according to the New York Times. The Times reporting, citing people familiar, that Musk has authorized his super PAC, America PAC, to spend that amount on a new field program to promote turnout in at least 8 states, planning to initially target Senate races in Alaska, Iowa, Maine, Michigan, and Ohio. Remember, it was just last year that Musk's Tesla board sought to curb his political involvement as part of a negotiation over a $1 trillion pay package. Musk threatened to quit over the request and was rewarded that pay anyway.
3: Joining us now, our political panel, Democratic strategist Kristen Hahn is with us, and Mick Mulvaney, former acting chief of staff in Donald Trump's first term, co-founding member of the House Freedom Caucus. Kristen, of course, a partner at Rock Solutions. It's great to see you both. Welcome back.
4: Hello, Joseph.
3: $100 million, Elon Musk clearly doesn't think much of the Republican Party. Isn't that like pocket change for him?
4: You know, for a midterm, that's a pretty decent size
3: I'm
4: number.
3: I'm kidding,
4: I mean,
3: of course.
4: He's not. By the way, he won't be the only person, I don't think, in the country over $100 million.
3: No, that's a joke. That's a lot of money. What happened, though, since he was talking there with the flight jacket on to suddenly now there's a reason?
4: Man, that was May of 2025. That was ages ago. What are we talking about? I mean, what did he say? He said, I'll do it if I, you know, look, the deal's the deal until it's no longer the deal.
3: Yeah.
4: I mean, he's not making a long-term commitment. He, by the way, what are the chances of him changing his mind before he writes the check for
3: yeah.
4: him?
3: Wait,
4: you know, 50-50, flip a coin.
1: Well, does it make you nervous as a Democrat to think that Elon Musk may very well spend $100 million to get people to knock on doors in states you want to win?
5: No. I mean, like, there's a lot of money on all sides, right? Everybody has their...
4: If you could buy elections,
5: but
4: everybody would do
5: individuals
4: it.
1: Have
5: from
1: a billion dollars between their party committees, between MAGA Inc.,
5: and we
1: the President's
5: have a,
1: PAC that he has even tapped
5: into And our candidates
1: yet.
5: Have also raised a lot of money. Yeah. And then, you know, the DNC is borrowing against... The building, yeah. I mean, the D-Trip is, you know, the HMP, yeah. The Senate Majority PAC, House Majority PAC, the Super PAC, Center Ford, other organizations, there's a lot of money coming in on both sides. I think that, on campaigns, you know, you saturate the airwaves to a certain point. I think the fact that he's focusing on the ground game is really important, right?
4: I just That's hope he's learned something because, you know, he did this in that very high-profile Wisconsin Supreme Court race.
5: Yep.
4: Look, the campaigns are a business. They are. It's not something that you just do sort of intuitively. I think he learned this at Doge. Government is the same way. It's its own thing, and you can learn how to do it, and there are people who are really good at it, and there are people who are not really good at it. I hope they do better on this effort than they did in Wisconsin.
3: In the way they spend the money or the way he presents himself?
4: No, spend the money.
3: Okay.
4: Look, money is really not going to be the issue.
3: Yeah.
4: She's right. Kristen's right. There's going to be plenty of money on both sides, and the dirty little secret in the business is you don't really need to have more money than the other side to win.
3: Mm-hmm.
4: You just have enough. You have to have enough money to do the job, and then you have to do it correctly.
5: And not put yourself right in the middle of it, right? Because he made himself the face of
1: that
5: money.
1: Never forget that.
5: Right? Like, what are you doing? Just, like
4: well,
5: you said,
4: yeah.
5: leave it to the people who know
3: but
5: exactly
3: so isn't
5: what they're
3: that
5: doing on
3: good
5: the
3: news for Democrats? Think of the commercials you're going to make of the chainsaw of, what was it again?
1: Bureaucracy.
3: The cheese head, the jumping up and down, the black eye that Scott Bessent gave him, the burning Teslas, the fallout with Trump. Is that the face of the, I mean, can't you have fun with this as a campaigner?
5: I wouldn't. I mean, if he makes himself the face of it, if he does something super embarrassing in the next, you know, couple months, then maybe there's like a, you know, we'll do something online that'll be funnier and that you can get some views.
3: Okay.
5: But no, like, this is all about like, what's affordable? I mean, let's go back to the issues. People still don't trust Democrats that we are, you know, we're offering a good alternative. So, we're not going to focus on Elon Musk. He's not. Yeah. We're not shifting our entire messaging program away from affordability to Elon.
6: Why focus on Elon Musk when you can focus on Donald Trump? Mm-hmm. I mean, that's look. You beat up on people like that. We've done this before as Republicans as well. When you really don't want to talk about the issues, they want to talk about the issues. The Democrats, they want to talk about affordability. They want to talk about inflation. Mm-hmm. That's leading their way so far in this cycle. So, by the way, let's look at it this way. If you do see them running ads that feature Elon Musk, it means the other stuff isn't working.
7: Yeah. Wow.
1: Well, on the subject of what Democrats want to talk about, they are not a monolith, and sometimes they want to talk about things in different ways, perhaps further from the left and more from the center. We're certainly seeing that on display, Kristen, in Michigan.
5: Yes.
1: We got some new polling out for the Democratic Senate primary from Emerson College. Abdul El-Sayed, 15 points on Haley Stevens, 54-39%, and he just runs away with it on those at the younger end of the spectrum. Haley Stevens is only doing better than him with those over 60. Does that make you nervous ahead of Tuesday?
5: I will eat my words if I am completely wrong about this, but I have done this before on the show. I think that is wrong. I really do. I am, and I've known Haley for a really long time, and she has surged, you know, over the past like month and a half, 6 weeks, right? And then, so I think what you see, there's a lot of money coming into there. You know, he has this very socialist, drives me crazy that people call it the Democratic Socialist Party. I'm like,
1: and he is not a socialist, by the way. He is a progressive. He is not a socialist.
5: He has said that he's not, you know, endorsed by them, but they are sending throngs of people in.
6: I like calling it the Democrat Socialist. I really do.
5: Of course you do. You know, they're sending everybody in and they're working on his behalf. Haley does, all people. But there's one thing for sure. This is, every eye is going to be on Michigan, you know, come Tuesday and what's going to happen there.
7: Because this is a real bellwether as opposed to some of the other. As purple as you're going to get, isn't
5: it? It's a bellwether to a certain extent, right? It's more so than like those races that happen in New York.
7: Because you know we're going to collect a lot of dots on this.
5: We really care about this Senate seat, right? Mm-hmm. And he can't win in a general election. Like, I just don't believe that. So it is some sort of bellwether. Now, when you talk about the midterms, it's not like a presidential bellwether. Mm-hmm. Like, each candidate is different, you know, in different states and different districts. So if he wins, does it mean we're going to lose?
7: The DSA narrative, though, they're going to connect the dots from New York to Michigan to Colorado to California.
6: You're doing it for me. I don't have to say it.
7: That fulfills the narrative.
6: But you're right. I think Michigan is, to me, one of the more interesting races for a couple of different reasons, one of which is, and this doesn't get a lot of attention, there's no incumbent. Okay, Maine is a purple state.
5: Sure.
6: Georgia is a purple state. North Carolina is a purple state. Well, North Carolina's a little bit different because Cooper is sort of an incumbent because he was governor. But this is a wide open race, and you don't have that power of incumbency like you have, say, in Maine. Mm-hmm. So I'm fascinated to hear you say that you don't think that El-Sayed has any chance in a general election because clearly there's a lot of Democrats who think that he does, or at least hoping that he does. I thought I saw some polling that said he was actually not that far behind Rogers. In a theoretical matchup. So maybe I'm wrong about that. But no, for all these reasons, Michigan will get a lot of attention. Mm-hmm.
1: We could talk more about this, but before we let you go, Mick, I also want to ask you about what's happening with Todd Blanche and his nomination being held up with the standoff between Cornyn and Tillis and the DOJ and perhaps the White House. Does this resolve itself, or is Trump really going to have to table this nomination?
6: Let me see. Cornyn and Tillis. What do those guys have in common?
1: They have nothing to lose.
7: Ask Bill Cassidy.
6: Exactly right. I mean, these are folks that Donald Trump ran out of the Senate, and I still think it's one of the great miscalculations, one of the few really serious mistakes that this White House has made politically in that you don't burn your bridges this early. I mean, if you have to live with these guys now for the next 6 months, and they have the ability, because the margins are so tight, to make the White House's life absolutely miserable. I think, look, I'd be curious to see what happens if they do get the written confirmation from Blanche that they want regarding this slush fund for the January 6th, I think it's the January 6th folks, right? That's the issue.
7: Yeah.
6: I'm not even sure that's going to solve the issue for Tillis and Cornyn.
7: Any quick advice on the acting title for Todd Blanche?
6: He can keep it for a year, and if he calls me, I can tell him how to keep it longer than a year.
7: Wow. That's news you can use. I'm glad that we did that.
1: We have 20 seconds, Kristen. Is Todd Blanche confirmed before the recess?
5: I don't know. I'm really good.

0: When your cat is acting weirder, or your dog is being louder, your turtle moves slower.
1: Hello, Ted.
0: Your cat seems thirstier.
2: Whoa, slow down, buddy.
0: Or your puppy is acting clumsier. Day or night, if you don't know what's wrong, know where to go.
1: Veg ER for pets. This is Kate.
0: Veg, the better, kinder ER for pets.
3: And border. And this is Bloomberg.
4: Gold mining in South Africa, it is an industry that is centuries old. People are risking everything to support themselves and their families.
5: Desperate pleas from 2 kilometers underground. Hundreds of people are trapped in this mine in South Africa.
6: People are dying here. Please help. Please.
7: How many days must you live in a situation like this?
8: Underground.
9: This footage is showing piles of dead and starving people.
8: And abaz no ba. Bazon matyong ni pilanga because ni mizimba yabo. I got from money.
10: We must call this what it is. This is a Stilfontein massacre.
11: Illegal mining and gold theft have cost the country 41 billion rand.
12: Illegal mining is not a mining activity, but a criminal activity. It is a war on the economy.
13: We're not sending help to criminals. We're going to smoke them out.
14: Like a government here to is bullying too much.
15: In case we are my babshung, always. Oman the teacher, Oman the playing, Leia and Dwayne.

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1: Mining is a big deal in South Africa, even though as an industry it's in decline. As of 2024, there are around 6,200 abandoned or derelict mines. They're no longer profitable. The mining companies up and leave. The illegal miners then enter to take whatever minimal deposits may be left in that space to support themselves and their families.
0: Zindawo zethu ezashiwa ntoni iBefusfontein, RDBsfontein. Yashiya kumoshekile la. Bakhona abantu ababesebenza la. They told us there is still lot of gold. Awubinamali ngithi uthenga ngegold. 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Ngibanikeza 12 gram. 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
1: Mining is a big deal in South Africa, even though as an industry it's in decline. As of 2024, there are around 6,200 abandoned or derelict mines. They're no longer profitable. The mining companies up and leave. The illegal miners then enter to take whatever minimal deposits may be left in that space to support themselves and their families.
0: Zindawo zethu ezashiwa ntoni iBefusfontein, RDBsfontein. 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Bakhona abantu ababesebenza la. They told us there is still lot of gold. Awubinamali ngithi uthenga ngegold. 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Ngibanikeza 12 gram. Yonke into inyama yini, yonke into kumnandi, kunetshisa nyama, kunamathaveni, yonke into ikhona laphandle. Everyone goes here with his own risk.
1: At some point, people started calling illegal miners zamazamas. A direct translation would be to try and try again. You don't have a job, you don't have a means to feed your family, and so you're trying whatever you can to make things work, to make ends meet.
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3: When your cat is acting weird-er, or your dog is being louder, your turtle moves slower.
4: Hello, Ted.
3: Your cat seems thirsty-er.
5: Whoa, slow down, buddy.
3: Or your puppy is acting clumsy-er. Day or night, if you don't know what's wrong, know where to go.
4: Veg ER for pets. This is Kate.
3: Veg. The better, kinder ER for pets. When your cat is acting weird-er, or your dog is being loud-er, your turtle moves slow-er.
4: Hello, Ted.
3: Your cat seems thirsty-er.
5: Whoa, slow down, buddy.
3: Or your puppy is acting clumsy-er. Day or night, if you don't know what's wrong, know where to go.
4: Veg ER for pets. This is Kate.
3: Veg. The better, kinder ER for pets.

0: The South African government currently estimates that they're losing potentially around 60 billion rand in revenue because of illegal mining that happens across the country. Operation Vala Umgodi is a multidisciplinary law enforcement operation. It is a project to crack down on illegal mining. In August 2024, Vala Umgodi officially came to Stilfontein.
1: The Vala Umgodi task team are blocking routes used to deliver food in their operation against illegal mining.
2: The number of miners remaining underground is still unknown.
3: No, sisile andele niqale ngami ngiphansi emgodi. Bafika amaphoyisa bamembobene nathi.
4: We have identified certain shafts used by these illegal miners to take food underground. They are not getting a chance now to use those particular shafts.
5: Amaphoyisa makavele ahlale full time phezu kweshaft. 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Kuyaphela, kwaphela yonke into. 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
0: Vala Umgodi had been happening for about a year at that point around the country where they had used similar tactics of choking supply and people had simply resurfaced. But what was different about Stilfontein is the architecture of that shaft. It is literally a 2 kilometer drop into the earth. If people above ground are not able to pull you up, there is no way for you to get out. If you move from one shaft to another, there's no infrastructure to move between the two. So you're basically wriggling through a tunnel, but the tunnel is flooded. There are boulders and things sticking out from all angles. Bear in mind that you are hungry, so your physical strength is obviously non-existent at that point. It was physically demanding. For some, it took days. Only a very small group of them were actually able to make that journey successfully.
3: You see, 12. Sizo dibana nabanye endleleni bayi 19. 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
1: Illegal mining is not a mining activity, but a criminal activity. And it is a war on the economy.
2: Illegal mining is such a divisive issue. The mining companies are losing money from the shafts which are still operational. So from a government perspective, you're losing a lot of revenue, right?
3: Those people who are committing acts of criminality will want to hide away from law enforcement agencies.
2: The majority of illegal miners are foreign nationals who are undocumented.
4: Members of the Defence Force arrested more than 80 illegal mining suspects. This area has long been experiencing violent crimes suspected to be linked to Zama Zama turf wars.
2: You do get the organised syndicates that have spotted an opportunity. They are gangs that are terrorising communities.
5: These Zama Zamas were disrupting life of citizens there.
6: Everybody is worried about their safety. We've had previous police officers killed.
7: We want stability. We want order. We want peace.
2: Initially, the reports were that people were staging some kind of a sit-in underground, that these were just entitled people that didn't want to be arrested. And so there was no sympathy at all.
8: We cut off the food, water, and necessity supply. We are quite confident that with this particular strategy, they will be forced to come up.
2: Why should they be helped? Why should state resources be committed to assisting people that were robbing the country of revenue?
9: You want us to send help to criminals, honestly. We're not sending help to criminals. We're going to smoke them out. They will come out.
2: But actually, the police are refusing to help people that are trapped underground, not just refusing to resurface.
10: Like nezinye family bezisiza yes abantu babo abaphansi. Asizamela ukuthi silwisane ukuthi no at least ba u government akhuphe laba bantu abesevala ke. Sasha idoido isabizwa umphakathi ukwenzela ukuthi sikwazi ukuthi sisize laba bantu la.
11: What you do see now is community members stepping in and demanding to go and rescue these illegal miners themselves.
10: You can't just come and stand on top of the shaft while people that are alive, even if you are dead, you must be taken out.
12: A group of 50 men from the community signed indemnity forms and starting pulling up illegal miners underground while others are watching from a distance.
13: Sikani sivivuyisi umuntu okhwazayo. Wa kwehlika intambo ihlisa Eastern Porridge namanzi. 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
14: Anyani, anyani.
13: Noba xa bengalala lapha emgodini bangafa. 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Mna ndazo phuma Friday by 15 of November. 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
15: We are here at shaft number 11. The operation has been halted.
16: The Minister of Police said that the current efforts that are being used by the locals are not safe.
10: But demolish the structure said was usala manje wethu. Manje manje just sena plan. Hey, government yethu kulapha ngiyibona khona ukuthi hayi asina government. Kobala bayana la bantu laba sibatshelile.
14: Many times, as I tell you,

0: Tuesdays only on Bloomberg.
1: As Christmas and Hanukkah approach, activists and families say they cannot celebrate while the miners remain in darkness and starving.
2: The state has told the High Court in Pretoria that the Stilfontein miners are not trapped but evading arrest.
3: Human rights, lama lawyers. Lama lawyer, basjelo ukuthi no hayi sizofaka case. At least to go to the dambo,
4: what government told us, they said, these are criminals underground, we will not give them assistance.
5: Those who don't want to get out is simply because they are avoiding arrest.
4: We are allowing for a situation where a significant number of lives are going to be lost.
3: What do I know, Massism, it's in Abafagelubu, Jan. Yeah, I need some of fasting down. See, listen. I figure pants and a machita, was opening one to wood. Next to him was 109 years today. I'm a police as I believe. Certainly, no, I lawyers, okay, in the wood in the Nibu and the cameras in Babu and the cameras are okay. That paling what you would in the moment, I'm at the switch, his eye camera and the shooters was too much born with the really. I'm going to be feeling. Say buyers are on one and angel. I have a safety camera. Abantu bafika bashuta.
6: We must call this what it is now. This is a Stilfontein massacre.
7: I think government came to the realization that there was this tragedy unfolding because it is the police stopping people from providing them with supplies and from bringing them up. And so I think that also motivated the courts to then compel government to allow the formal rescue operation.
8: The North Gauteng High Court ordered that mine rescue services begin operations to rescue illegal miners.
9: Is underway for 10 days. Then after 10 days, we'll stop to assess.
10: It's quite an advanced machine that we're using. The cage has got a camera at the bottom. It's got a camera inside the cage and also on the top. We can see whether there's any obstructions or whether it's safe to raise or lower the conveyance.
3: Nyani has a rescue team on Monday. Sikalile ungena pasingene o 9 o'clock.
11: National Police spokesperson Adlanda Mate says officers will not be going underground to rescue illegal miners at a mine in Stilfontein. Mate says the Zama Zamas could be heavily armed, posing a serious risk to officers.
4: As a responsible government, we are not going to be allowing our men and women in blue as well as our soldiers to go down there.
7: The police themselves refused to go down underground because there was anxieties and fears around what they would find if they would be walking into a war zone. And so they needed volunteers, essentially, from the community. Mandla was one of those guys that was a part of that operation.
12: Mandla Charles is saying that he is willing to go down and assist in terms of ensuring that those that are underground are able to be pulled onto the surface.
3: I'm

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0: nifuna. 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Fast forward 12 13 14 sometimes. 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Operation leyana le rescue team bekuthiwe ye 12 days. Mari thina sikwazile ukuthi siyenze nge 3 days.
2: The most chilling aspect of it was seeing the amount of forensic pathology vehicles that were there to collect dead bodies, and to see how many of them were going in and out. It was just such a strong, sickening stench, and that points to just how badly decomposed those bodies were.
0: And when they were there, they were in the cool. And they gave Puma the ground in the more than 200 years, who was the pale of the ground in the

0: From the community perspective, I think it was mostly a sense of defeat because they'd been screaming at the top of their lungs for months that this tragedy was unfolding. I think there's a sense that has kind of been forgotten and that government has gotten away scot-free. People lost breadwinners. The ecosystem has shut down. The residents there described Stilfontein as a ghost town. The economy was basically shut down in a day. Gold mining in South Africa, it is an industry that is centuries old. Families are involved in mining throughout generations. Given that it's a sunset industry, there aren't as many jobs as there were before. When you speak to people, they'll tell you that they are being attacked for doing the best that they can do. The alternative to what they're doing would be crime. Illegal miners, zamazamas like Mandla and others, they've not been able to feed their families for months. And they're so defiant. You'll hear them telling you that the minute the police leave that shaft, they will be back underground. They're not going to think twice about it. And his story really highlights the legacy issue around gold mining in particular.
1: Isingathi ebesebenza emgodini ngaphansi ewe ebengaholi imali ngakho kodwa kule nto ba engumuntu obathandayo abantwana bakhe besiphila kamandi kodwa imali yakho ningekho yayibona mosimali 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

0: 13. Watch, listen, stream.
1: I think from a community aspect, they're looking for some sense of acknowledgement from the government, some form of compensation for the loss of life that occurred there.
2: We are here as victims.
3: Those people died underground and nothing happens as of today. Nobody's in jail.
1: But it's also, I think, a very real anger that this is their way of living, and government refuses to acknowledge that. There have been long-standing calls from groups to, say, formalize artisanal mining. It's something that happens elsewhere in the world. When you speak to some of these Zamazamas, not all of them are for the formalization, because they feel that they may not get the rewards or profit that they're getting at the moment. Most of them are just saying, just leave us alone. You failed in your mandates to provide jobs or environments that create jobs for us to be able to work and provide for our families. So just leave us be.
4: I'm not a leader. I'm a victim. Your government just says I'm Votela. When is your letter? Then the underground is still Fontaine.
5: Namhlanje ndizibona ndiphila bekufanele uba ndiphume ndilingenwe kukungena kule bhokisi.

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2: Zidla imikhono no. 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

0: This is Javier Aguilar, who's trying to explain why there had been a holdup in the flow of cash for payoffs. He's chatting with Antonio Pérez and Enrique Pérez, who were being used to pay bribes to officials in Ecuador. At this lunch in Houston, Texas, Aguilar didn't realize every word was being monitored by the FBI.
1: Mira, le puse hola, ¿cómo vamos? Urge, urge pagar las facturas. Al momento que lleguen los fondos, pago.
2: Y tú ves que cada vez más complicado.
3: Realmente cada vez más complicado, ¿no?
4: Really, we've never seen in this level of detail the facts laid out of a modern-day corruption case like happened in the trial of Javier Aguilar.
5: And cameras rolling.
6: All right, Jack interview. Take one, Mark.
4: My name's Jack Farchi. I'm a senior reporter at Bloomberg News. I've certainly never covered a story like this before. I have interviewed people where they've talked about paying bribes, where they've talked about corruption. But that's not quite the same as listening to and watching video and recorded phone calls of the different co-conspirators discussing how they're going to pay bribes, how the money should flow from one place to another. Aguilar at one point is saying he's got two phones now. He gives Antonio Pérez his new phone number. Putting all of that together is really an unprecedented window into how this industry really works. Commodity traders were always this kind of slightly mysterious presence who everyone we spoke to felt like were the most important players in the market. And they were pretty secretive, pretty private. And that historically they have done many things that are less than admirable. In the commodity trading world, in the oil trading world, Vitol is as famous as Goldman Sachs is in finance. They're the world's biggest independent oil trader. In the last 2 years alone, they've made something like $28 billion of profit. In 2022, Vitol's revenues were $505 billion, which made them the world's fifth largest company by revenue, behind only Amazon, Walmart, Saudi Aramco, and the Chinese state grid. Javier Aguilar was a trader at Vitol. At the time when the video was recorded, he was in his mid-40s. In the 2010s, Vitol had asked Aguilar to move to Houston to expand their business in Latin America. His goal in his work was to try and find new deals, find new sources of oil and oil products for Vitol to buy.
0: That leads us to this moment, captured on a watch spy camera. It comes as authorities closed in on their main suspects in a massive international bribery scandal. The commodity trading industry is a world that has been known for backhanders and brown envelopes since the days of Mark Rich, the infamous godfather of the industry. In the mid-2010s, the premier playground for any oil trader looking for action in Latin America was Ecuador. After the country defaulted on its debt in 2008 and needed cash, commodity traders saw an opportunity. At Vitol, Javier Aguilar started to assemble a team to bribe Ecuadorian officials. Brothers Antonio and Enrique Pérez knew where to direct the bribes within the Ecuador government. Nielsen Arias, the head of international trading at state-owned Petro Ecuador, received bribes and finalized the contract. Lionel Hanst set up shell companies that would redistribute Vitol's money to more than a dozen other intermediaries. Everyone would get a cut. The scheme stretched from the U.S. to South America, to the Caribbean, and even to the Middle East.
4: The negotiations were nominally between Petro Ecuador and the state-owned oil company of Oman, but in fact, behind the scenes, the strings were being pulled by Antonio Pérez, by Javier Aguilar, by Nielsen Arias.
0: Petro Ecuador agreed to sell 17.1 million barrels of fuel oil to Oman in exchange for an upfront payment of $300 million. But according to the testimony in court, it was Vitol that would supply the money and see the profits.
4: So something like $100 million flowed through the Pérez brothers' bank accounts. They paid it out in bribes to various different Ecuadorian officials. The one who got the most bribes was Nielsen Arias, the head of trading at Petro Ecuador until 2017. But the Pérez brothers themselves took a large amount of money, so they kept something like $50 million out of that $100 million.
0: By 2019, the men were basking in their success. Antonio Pérez had bought himself a 65-foot yacht. Arias had splashed out on a $165,000 Porsche. But the FBI was closing in, and soon the entire bribery scheme would come crashing down.
4: In about August 2019, the FBI turned up at the door of the Perez office in Miami, and everything started to go wrong. In the Perez office, they found a huge trove of documents. Enrique Perez had been keeping meticulous spreadsheets detailing all the money coming in, going out. And so the Perez brothers started cooperating, and that was really the beginning of the end for Vitor and for Javier Aguilar. The FBI started taping Antonio and Enrique Perez's phone calls, including with Javier Aguilar, including with other people, building a case.
0: So, we're back to that March 2020 lunch in Houston with Aguilar and the Perez brothers. It was one of the final pieces of evidence the FBI needed.
4: So Javier Aguilar stepped off a plane in July 2020. He went through passport control, he was going through customs, and a man stepped out and said, "I'm with the FBI, I'd like you to come with me." Ultimately, he was charged on three counts: breaching the Foreign Corrupt Practices Act, conspiracy to breach the Foreign Corrupt Practices Act, and conspiracy to launder money.
0: Other suspects, including Antonio and Enrique Perez, Nielsen Arias, and Lionel Hanst, have all pleaded guilty as part of this bribery case. Only Javier Aguilar pleaded not guilty. As the case entered trial, the secretive oil trading industry awaited the case's verdict.
4: And so here's a moment from the cross-examination of Antonio Perez. The question, "Are you familiar with the term lobbying?" "Yes, I am." "What does that mean to you?" "It means advocating on behalf of a company or group for something that's in the interest of that company or that group. That's what lobbying is. At the time, maybe a little different." Question, "What do you mean by that?" Answer, "Because in Ecuador, lobbying, especially in the 2000s, even up until now, is just perceived as a person that has the right contacts and that's able to pay people in the government to get access to different businesses." Question, "Pay them what?" Answer, "Bribes." There it is in black and white. After only a few hours of deliberation, the jury in Javier Aguilar's case found him guilty on all three counts. This is really the first time that we're seeing somebody face a really significant jail term for corruption.
0: More recently, Aguilar's request to overturn his conviction was denied by a New York federal judge. He also pleaded guilty to a separate set of corruption charges in a second case. He now faces as long as 40 years in prison, though prosecutors have said they won't seek more than 20. In December 2020, Vitol agreed to pay $164 million after admitting that it had bribed officials in Ecuador, Mexico, and Brazil over a period of 15 years. Other large oil traders say they've ended the use of third-party agents to win business. It's hard to quantify exactly how much the government of Ecuador lost as a result, but the profits generated by the traders add up to many hundreds of millions. An investigation by the Ecuadorian parliament in 2022 estimated that one set of Petro-Ecuador oil deals had cost the country $4.8 billion.
4: As a reporter, I've had this experience of, in past years, hearing companies say, "We've got great new compliance procedures and now we're clean," and then seeing cases like this one. I think it's a huge question whether things in the commodity trading industry will really change. For as long as oil and commodities are continuing to be produced and sold from countries where corruption is a fact of life, it would be naive to think that the US government, by launching a series of cases, even by putting a commodity trader in jail, which I do think will have a significant impact, will change corruption in the world of natural resources overnight.

0: This is Asia Trade. I'm Shevrian in Tokyo. The top stories this hour. Apple shares sliding as it warns of supply constraints ahead and reports weakness in China and services. But Amazon jumps after fifth straight quarter of cloud sales growth. Asian stocks set to follow Wall Street higher after rebounding U.S. chip makers. Microsoft adding a record $450 billion to its market value. And Japan said to officially have intervened to spark the yen's biggest jump since 2023. Focus now turns to the BOJ decision and any clues on the timing of the next hike.
1: And I'm Heidi Stroud-Watts in Sydney. Take a look at the setup for trading across Asia. As Sherry mentioned, tech will be in heavy focus today, particularly when it comes to some of these Apple suppliers and Apple and device adjacent names trading in Japan in the Korean session, as well as we get into greater China trading as well. At the moment, though, we are seeing that buoyancy in terms of that turnaround for stocks. The Asian stocks are set to gain after the rally in the U.S., again, kind of holding most of what we've seen from those suspected intervention-driven gains there. Nikkei futures up by 0.25%. It is, of course, BOJ decision day. We're also seeing KOSPI futures looking like a very solid bounce, but of course it has just been such a tumultuous week, peppered with some heavy losses for Korean stocks and AI, some of those chip-related stocks in particular. U.S. futures holding gains of about 0.2%. We're seeing dollar-yen at just under that 160 level. Switching out the board to take a look at what we're watching, because of course we are still continuing to watch developments when it comes to the Middle East and the U.S.-Iran war. Oil is looking fairly steady as we head into the end of the week. New York traded crude up about 0.5%, but still prices are on track for the biggest monthly gain.